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0: I began In Motion with Duncan Shake, who passed away suddenly last week. And that was She Runs Away from Brighter Later, a Duncan Shake anthology from 2006. Then to cheer us up a bit, I played Chic and I Want Your Love from original 77 to 79 remixes and edits from 2018. We heard Dent May and Pearl in the Oysters doing Time Flies When You're Having Fun from the album What's for Breakfast from 2024. Next, the great Leon Bridges featuring the great John Mayer and Inside Friend, which was a single in 2020. We heard a new single from Danny Offline called Angel. After that, we heard Full Crate and Aryin doing Just Another Day, which was a single back in 2024. Matt Storm sung Don't Even Know from his album Like an Old Tree in the City from 2022. And then way back to the end of the 60s and Pentangle and Once I Had a Sweetheart from their Basket of Light album, remastered in 2017. Next was Doug Shorts and Money from his Casual Encounter EP from 2019. After that, we heard Blood Orange doing Thank You from his Freetown Sound album from 2016. Just before this, we heard Sister John and It's Forever from Don't Worry, It's Forever from last year. And we're listening to Haruomi Hosono and Animo Wheel from his brand new album, Yours Sincerely. Stay tuned.
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Clash kicked off our second set with one of their biggest hits, Rock the Casbah, remastered from the album Combat Rock from 2013. The great Ricky Lee Jones was next with Falling Up from The Sermon on Exposition Boulevard from 2007. We heard Brother Wallace and Gone with the Wind from his brand new album Electric Love. Another new single from Valerie June, Trouble in Mind. The late great Roy Orbison and his cover of Love Hurts from The Essential Roy Orbison from 2016. We heard the lovely Jonatha Brooke and Nothing Hurts Like Love Hurts from her Midnight Hallelujah album from 2016. Next, we heard The Head and the Heart doing The Swimming Song, which is a brand new single from them. Then we heard Jalen Nagonda and If You Don't Want My Love from his album Come Around and Love Me from 2023. Just before this, we heard Thundercat and King of the Hill from It Is What It Is from 2020. And we're listening to and going out with Trobiz and Little Burgundy Jazz from the album Distance from 2020. I'm Howard Kingston. Hope you enjoyed the show. Have a great, safe evening. Have a great life. Stay tuned for Night In, Night Out. I'll see you on Wednesday for Freeforms. Ta-ta!

0: This is Mark Kyle from UM's Math Department in Missoula, and this is listener-supported Montana Public Radio. 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
2: 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Whether you're headed out or hunkered down, got a soundtrack for your Saturday night. 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

0: Well, good evening, my fellow Montanans. You're listening to Night In, Night Out, right here on Montana Public Radio. I'm Michael Marsalek, your host for tonight. Happy to be spinning some tunes for you, whether you're headed out or hunkered down. I'll tell you about that first set, and we'll continue. I started out with Colony House, with a tune called Waiting for My Time to Come. That's from the album When I Was Younger, 10 years later. After that, classic Led Zeppelin with Ramble On from Zeppelin II, and then we heard from a new record by Liz Longley, Funeral from My Past. I played a tune called Send You My Love. We heard Let It Rain from Tay and the Neighborly from the album Self-Help. Tay and the Neighborly are back in Montana for some shows, September 30th in Bozeman, October 1st at the Myrna Loy Center in Helena, and October 2nd at Tips Up at Big Sky. Then we heard Chicago with Make Me Smile, So Much to Say, So Much to Give, Anxiety's Moment, and West Virginia Fantasies, all from Chicago too. Chicago is on tour as well. There's a concert coming up this week at the Adams Center in Missoula on the 29th, and then in Billings at First Interstate Arena at Metro Park on September 30th. We're listening to a tune called September. This is the band So Percussion. Up next, another group coming to the area with shows in Kalispell, Billings, and Hamilton. Up next, it'll be a band called Sons of Serendip. The playlist is at our website, mtpr.org. 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
3: This is John Floridis. Join me for the next Musicians Spotlight as we welcome Carrie Ann Hurst and Michael Trent, also known as the duo Shovels and Rope. You'll hear the story of how these two became partners in life first before making the decision to combine forces musically, and how the rich, community-based arts culture in Charleston, South Carolina helped foster their early years as performing and recording artists. We'll go into the making of their most recent album, Something Is Working Up Above My Head, talk about their musical influences, and how touring with a duo, quote, band, unquote, which includes traveling with their two children, keeps them on their toes and focused in their journey. Shovels and Rope will be our guest on the next Musicians Spotlight, Tuesday at 7 after All Things Considered on Montana Public Radio.

0: Good evening, dear listeners. Thanks for joining us for Night In, Night Out here on Montana Public Radio. Michael Marsalek, I'll tell you about that second set. We'll continue with another hour of music straight ahead. I started off with that version of Sting's Fields of Gold, done by Sons of Serendip. It's from a record called Mosaic. That band has some shows coming up. October 1st at the Wachholz Center in Kalispell, October 3rd at the Alberta Bear in Billings, and October 10th in Hamilton as part of the Bitterroot Performing Arts Council series. That's the band Sons of Serendip. I followed that with Jen Adams from the Bitterroot Valley with Most Precious Days from her album In the Pool, and then Nickel Creek, title track from the album called This Side. After that, it was a Bozeman band, North Fork Crossing, a track called Gone, Gone, Gone from the new record called Portland Rose. North Fork Crossing will be in Helena October 22nd, Whitefish October 23rd and 24th, and then in Missoula for Halloween on the 31st. After that, it was Something Is Working, done by Shovels and Rope. Something Is Working Up Above My Head, the name of that record. Shovels and Rope have some shows coming up October 4th at the Elm in Bozeman and October 6th at the Top Hat in Missoula. I followed that one with Harvest Moon, Neil Young's classic, and then Just Like Autumn. That was the Tuesday Crew, Jordy Searcy and Carly Bannister. It's from the album Just Like Autumn. It was a single originally released. When the Love Is New was Shaky Graves from an album called Fondness, etc. Shaky Graves has shows coming up as well, October 23rd at the Wilma Theater in Missoula, 24th at the Elm Theater in Bozeman, and that's from that new album as well. We're listening to a little bit of Michael Hedges in the background. This is the title track, Aerial Boundaries. More music coming up. Montana's own Eden Atwood is next. Thanks for listening.
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0: 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You're listening to Night In, Night Out. I'm Michael Marsalek. Our playlist for this show and our local music shows is at mtpr.org. I'll tell you about that last set we just heard, and we've got time for one more set. And heading into the evening, music continues here on Montana Public Radio. I started out with that version of Dancing in the Street done by Montana's Eden Atwood. It's from her record, Wild Women Don't Get the Blues. I played a tune called Funeral for My Past. That was the title track from that record by Liz Longley. And then once again, Tay and the Neighborly with We Can Be from the album Self-Help. Tay and the Neighborly will be in concert September 30th in Bozeman, October 1st at the Myrtle Oy Center in Helena, October 2nd at Tips Up in Big Sky, Montana. After that, it was the classic Wake Up Sunshine from Chicago 2, and I played The Boys of Summer. It was Don Henley, Building the Perfect Beast, remastered 2024 version. Wake Me Up When September Ends, the classic from Green Day. That's from the American Idiot album and soundtrack. Rock Street Strut is the name of the tune we're listening to. This is bassoonist Paul Hansen from his record Astro Boy Blues. Little Van Morrison will kick us off in just a moment. Thanks for listening.
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2: Blue Note Records was founded in 1939 by German immigrant Alfred Lion. 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I'm Nick Spitzer. 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

It doesn't make a breakout. You're just a main breakout. You're just a man. You just may have to break out. You just a man.

Good evening, everybody. You're listening to Night In, Night Out. I'm Michael Marsolek. Thanks so much for coming along to the show tonight. More music still ahead. I've got one more tune to play, and then the program Reclaimed will be on, followed by City Lights with Joan Richard. Thank you for being there as a supporter and a listener of Montana Public Radio. I started out with Autumn Song from Van Morrison's Hard Nose the Highway in that last set, and then we heard that bossa version of September done by Marcela Mangabiera. Relaxing Bossa Lounge, the name of that album. I played the classic from James Taylor, September Grass from October Road, and then we heard Certainty by the band Big Thief. Big Thief has concerts coming up October 2nd, Kettle House Amphitheater in Bonner, and at the Elm on the 3rd in Bozeman, Montana. We heard Maybe September. That's in the background right now. That's Tommy Flanagan with George Mraz and Elvin Jones. It's from the Enya Heritage Collection. I do have time for one more. We're going to hear a version of a Kansas tune done by Sons of Serendip. It's from their album Life and Love. Sons of Serendip will be performing at the Wachholz College Center in Kalispell on October 1st. They'll be at the Alberta Bear in Billings October 3rd and October 10th in Hamilton at the Bitterroot Performing Arts Council. This is Sons of Serendip. Thanks for listening.

0: I'm Latoya Dawkins. I work for StoryCorps and I travel the country reminding everyone that they have a story. Here in Montana, your story begins with KUMS, White Sulphur Springs, KGPR, Great Falls, KUHM, Helena, KAPC, Butte, KUMD, Deer Lodge, KPHB, Phillipsburg, KUFM, Missoula, KUFN, Hamilton, KPJH, Polson, KUKL, Kalispell, KDWG, Dillon, KEUK, Eureka, KTFZ, Thompson Falls, KUFL, Libby, KUFB, Browning. 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

0: A song about yearning, loving, and overthinking. That was Torres Strait Islander singer and producer Psycho with Look Up. Psycho blasted onto the First Nations music scene in Australia with her unique take on psychedelic pop. And on her upcoming album, she digs deeper. She says, I tricked myself into thinking that what I should be feeling is how I actually feel. And that led to a breakthrough. She stopped hiding behind metaphors and let herself get more vulnerable. And that gave new meaning and depth to all the new songs she'd been making. This is Reclaimed, your home for Indigenous music on CBC. I'm Jared Martineau. And in this week of the fall equinox, we're welcoming in the new season with new music. Let's head to Mokinstis and Treaty 7 territory in Alberta now. That's where you'll find Cree, Soto, and Métis pop experimentalist Ghost Keeper. And this song is like a beacon in dark times, or what Shane Ghost Keeper calls a sacred talisman and prayer for this heartbreaking climate of colonial capitalist desecration of humanity and our Mother Earth. And somehow, they make that feeling sound gentle and reassuring. Here's Ghost Keeper with Balloon Moon, Reclaimed.
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Tansay Miasin Wabumtaga is the Shan ghost keeper of the Paddle Prairie Métis Settlement, currently residing in Mohkinstis on Treaty 7 territory, and you're listening to Reclaimed on CBC.

0: timeless, endless, and continuously resonant, that 6/8 trip through spiraling guitars and shuffling rhythms was The Spirit Form. Another meditative instrumental journey into Ohlone skateboard legend and musician Tommy Guerrero's down-tempo world. He recorded that one on his old Tascam 8-track tape machine in his home studio in San Francisco, and eventually it found its way onto his album, Perpetual. I'm Jared Martineau, you're tuned into Reclaimed, and speaking of a sonic continuum, that's what legendary poet, filmmaker, and musician Saul Williams channels on his new album, Leap Life. It's his first solo project in 7 years, and the spirit he channels on it feels urgent. It's not just a reflection of the global crises around us, it connects to ancient healing forces to refract and spark the change that'll carry us through. On this track, he joins forces with Aslan Unearthed to pay homage to deep currents of Black and Indigenous solidarity. And the Indigenous language refrain you hear throughout this song says simply, "We are the people." Here's Saul Williams and Aslan Unearthed with Massawa.
1: On this day, I plant my flag. I plant my feet. I lose my breath. But all these
2: no looking back. So what you looking for?
1: That the fog will lift.
2: Well, I knew that.
1: But all these things will rise.
2: But what I mean is,
1: all I
2: these are things that are owed to you.
1: The countless courses.

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Hey,

another day. The headline read, 900 dead, not one name given. Though all given names at birth, a question of worth. And I was one of them again. Some lives are meaningless, they said. Not numbered, still dead. To be amongst the counted is to leverage your worth. The truth hurts.

the hypnotic opening track from their excellent full-length debut album, SP Babylon. You just heard Sao Paulo band Aigun with Coulage et Espuma do Mar. They were joined on that one by Mapuche singer and rapper Brisa Flo with an ode to the seafoam green necklace that hugs the shoreline as ocean waves retreat back to the sea. I'm Jared Martineau. This is Reclaimed. You can listen live from anywhere in the world. Just head to the CBC Listen app and click the local tab. Let's get into another collab, and this one brings you back home to Turtle Island. It's one of my favorite tracks on Mohawk DJ and producer Shub's album Heritage Part 2. And on this one, the rhythm is slowed down, and that makes space for Cree and Ojibwe singer Sebastian Gaskin to wrap his cloud-light falsetto melodies around the beat. Sebastian says the song celebrates indigenous culture and how relying on things from our traditional lives can help

laid-back burner from Iwa. That was a new one called Slow Up. Like you just heard, Iwa's music channels the spirit of R&B greats like Frank Ocean and Purple Rain-era Prince. They rep the Gila River Indian community in Arizona, the Peeposh tribe, and the Quechua people. And I can't wait to hear what they've got coming next. This is Reclaimed. I'm Jared Marno, and you can find us every week right across Turtle Island on SiriusXM and Native Voice 1. If you don't know Cree and Métis musician Sister Ray yet, it's time for a proper introduction. If you're a fan of poetic lyricism and heartfelt, raw emotion, I'm thinking of bands like Big Thief and singers like Julian Baker, then Sister Ray needs to be added to your playlist. Everything they've released is worth your time, but there's something about the way their newest songs sound. Crisp drums, clear guitar, and the immediacy of Ella Coy's voice. It grabs your attention right from the opening bars. Here's Sister Ray with Planet News on Reclaimed.

0: again.
1: Look to the gray Jay, he'll show you the right way. That potent soaring track was from Kaylee Jade with Never Come Home Again. You can find it on her excellent album, The Great Unknown. Kaylee calls it a record of reckoning, with those moments in life that feel like turning points, when you're being tried by fire and figuring out where to go from there. And she bottled up that feeling of the storm coming and a new life that's waiting on the other side. This is Reclaimed on CBC Music and Radio. I'm Jarrett Martineau. Lancelot Knight grew up with music all around him. His dad is the Juno-winning Cree songwriter Chester Knight, and they're from Muscadet First Nation in Saskatchewan. But as he grew older and taller, he wasn't focused on music. He was thinking about playing basketball. And right when he thought his course was set, a hip condition stopped him in his tracks. And when he couldn't play anymore, he spiraled into drugs and addiction. But on his 18th birthday, his dad gifted him a guitar, and that changed everything. Lancelot traded in his hoop dreams for the life of a troubadour, and songs became the healing force that carried him through. Here's Lancelot Knight with Big Fish on Reclaimed.

The title track from her album, Misadventures. That was Haida singer Carson Gray. For Carson, being grateful for everything in her life, even the setbacks and struggles, has helped her trust herself. She says, behind every major victory, there are tales of heartbreak, loss, and failure. But in many instances, those misadventures are the perfect storm of what's needed to lead you to happier times and success. I'm Jared Martineau. This is Reclaimed on CBC Music and Radio. You can listen back to this episode and all our past shows anytime. Just head to cbcmusic.ca/reclaimed. Next, I want to play you new music from Abenaki artist and improviser Molly Obomsawin. She's a force, a jazz bassist by training, one half of the indie rock duo Dear Lady, and a formidable songwriter and composer in her own right. You're about to hear the title track from her second solo album, Automatic, and it pushes her sound even further. Sampled voices, riveting rhythms, and angular guitars give way and explode into a wild jazz excursion. And this song builds to a cathartic release that's dissonant and powerful. Here's Molly Obomsawin with Automatic on Reclaimed.

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Aline, Buju, Joe Rainey, Indigenous Cause, Nisquaga, Miwizaga, Iganin, Minnewaga, Kabukong, and Dunjuba. Hi, my name is Joe Rainey, and I am from the Red Lake Band of Chippewa Indians, also from Minneapolis, Minnesota. And you're listening to Reclaimed on CBC Radio.

My father comes from the Eastern Snake clan group. He's what we consider Wanayaka. I'm called Wandaridari. Wandari in Gif. And I want to crown you lot with the original crown of this country, the Southern Cross. You can be called Australian. You'll be called Australia if you know the land, because it'll know you. Maintain the balance, live in harmony, because that's what the Ngatika says. That's our whole name for Australia.

is a big part in my ceremony too. That's why carry on the ceremony, our reconciliation ceremony, tells me that I should accept everyone, regardless of where they come from or what nation they are, if they adopt this country and the ways of this country. Matilda, I'm a guardian for that one. I'll do my best to teach you this. Normally you would go to ceremony and nearly half of your life you have to learn all these things and then teach others to pass it on. Walubere, pass the flame. Lose the flame and your identity doesn't exist anymore. In doing that, your country's identity is gone too. Ceremony is to pass on this knowledge, not keep it to myself. So this is who I am telling this story.

0: From Lajamanu in the Tanami Desert of Australia's Northern Territory, that brilliant blend of deep dub, dreaming songs, and Aboriginal story was from Crown and Country with Wandari, meaning gift. Producer Mark Monkey Peckham brought the electronic beats and desert soundscapes, and the storytelling and voices you heard were from Walpuri artist Wanta Stephen Jumpyinba Patrick and his father Jerry Jungala Patrick. Crown and Country is the outcome of their deep collaboration and friendship going back more than a decade. And the result isn't just an album. It's also a film and a living document of Walpuri culture being shared in compelling new forms. Before that, you heard the experimental powwow sounds of Joe Rainey with Jammer from the Slammer. I'm Jared Martineau, and I hope you've enjoyed the music today. Draw me a line to let me know. Reclaimed at cbc.ca is our email. 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Our show is produced by Travis Pereira, Spiros Georgiou, Lauren Hancock, Judith Lynch, and me. Happy fall equinox, and join me again next week for more songs and sounds from across the Indigenous world. I'll see you then. Hi, hi, McGwich and Masa Joe for listening.
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8: This is John Floridis, drumming for the next Musician's Spotlight, as we welcome Carrie Ann Hurst and Michael Trent, also known as the duo Shovels and Rope. You'll hear the story of how these two became partners in life first before making the decision to combine forces musically, and how the rich, community-based arts culture in Charleston, South Carolina, helped foster their early years as performing and recording artists. We'll go into the making of their most recent album, Something Is Working Up Above My Head, talk about their musical influences, and how touring with a duo, quote, band, unquote, which includes traveling with their two children, keeps them on their toes and focused in their journey. Shovels and Rope will be our guest on the next Musician's Spotlight, Tuesday at 7 after All Things Considered on Montana Public Radio.
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Welcome to City Lights. I'm Joan Richard. Tonight we'll start off with a favorite track of my sister's. Every year when we go north to hike in the fall, we'd play this song just before we went into the backcountry. This is New Order. 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

0: You're listening to City Lights. I'm Joan Richard. Finishing the first set tonight, you heard Never Let Me Down Again by Depeche Mode. Starting things off, New Order with their track True Faith from the collection Substance. After that, World Party with All Come True featuring Steve Wickham. Next, you heard H2SO4, a group that only had two albums, one of which was released in our country. Over You was by H2SO4 from Machine Turned Blues. Depeche Mode next with the Jack Mix of Happiest Girl, followed by another track from H2SO4, Casserole. And finishing the set, Never Let Me Down Again, Depeche Mode from Music for the Masses. After a short break, you'll hear a track from Danielle Dax. Don't go far.
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2: 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I'm Nick Spitzer. 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

0: You're listening to City Lights. I'm Joan Richard. Finishing the first hour tonight, you heard Windy Outside. That was Blaine L. Reininger. Starting the set, you heard Daniel Dex with Big Hollow Man from the collection Dark Adapted Eye. Next, you heard Tubeway Army and Gary Newman with Our Friends Electric. That was from Premier Hits. Followed by Blaine L. Reininger with Birthday Song from the album Night Air. After that, it was Thee with Shrunken Man from the album Naked Self. And finishing the set, a very blustery autumnal song called Windy Outside by Blaine L. Reininger. We have the top of the hour break and another hour of City Lights to come. Stay tuned.
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0: Welcome back to City Lights. I'm Joan Richard. We'll start off the second hour of the show with Daniel Dax. This is Where the Flies Are.

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0: You're listening to City Lights. I'm Joan Richard. Finishing the third set tonight, you heard Two Way Army and Gary Newman with Down in the Park. Starting the set, Daniel Dex from Dark Adapted Eye with Where the Flies Are, followed by Cranes. You heard Reverie from their album Loved. After that was Gary Newman from Premier Hits with This Wreckage, followed by Thee from the album Naked Self. You heard The Whisperers. The Dandy Warhols were next with Mohammed from 13 Tales from Urban Bohemia, and finishing the set, Down in the Park, Two Way Army, and Gary Newman from Premier Hits. We have another short break and then the last set of City Lights tonight.
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2: This is John Floridis. Join me for the next Musician's Spotlight as we welcome Carrie Ann Hurst and Michael Trent, also known as the duo Shovels and Rope. You'll hear the story of how these two became partners in life first before making the decision to combine forces musically, and how the rich, community-based arts culture in Charleston, South Carolina helped foster their early years as performing and recording artists. We'll go into the making of their most recent album, Something Is Working Up Above My Head, talk about their musical influences, and how touring with a duo, quote, band, unquote, which includes traveling with their two children, keeps them on their toes and focused in their journey. Shovels and Rope will be our guest on the next Musician's Spotlight, Tuesday at 7 after All Things Considered on Montana Public Radio.
0: We'll start off the last set with the Dandy Warhols and their track Sleep. Stay tuned.

You've been listening to City Lights. I'm Joan Richard. The fourth set ended with Gotta Be Somebody's Blues by Jimmy Eat World. Starting things off, the Dandy Warhols with Sleep from the album 13 Tales from Urban Bohemia. Next, you heard Danielle Dax with Brimstone in a Barren Land from the collection Dark Adapted Eye. Followed by Martha and the Muffins, the title track of their second album, Trance and Dance. After that, it was The Fix from the album Reach the Beach with The Sign of Fire. And finishing this set, you heard Jimmy Eat World with their track Gotta Be Somebody's Blues from Chase This Light. Thanks so much for joining me for City Lights tonight. I'm Joan Richard, always happy to be here with you, playing tunes Saturday nights from 10 until midnight.

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0: Tense. I'm Jared Martineau, and this is Reclaimed, a series that explores the many worlds of Indigenous music. 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

0: Settling down with the tissues, Bella told me about becoming a mum.
1: It was something I became a mother quite young. I never thought I would have a child in my 20s. That's for definite. And then when I found out at 23 that I was pregnant, there was, you know, no question about it. It was like, okay, we're jumping into this. We felt like we weren't necessarily ready, but I don't think you ever are until it happens.
0: No. And even when it does happen, I mean, I'm 42 and I still look for the adult in the room. Like when my child asks me something, I'm just like, I don't know. I'll have to call my mom, you know? You're kind of figuring things out as you go along.
1: I definitely do not feel like I am a grown up. It's not happening.
0: No, I don't know what I'm doing a lot of the time. But tell me about what the pregnancy was like for you, because yeah, you were 22.
1: I had crippling heartburn my entire pregnancy. It was not comfortable at all. And I didn't sleep for 9 months. It was quite tough on me. Everything else in terms of like how my daughter was growing and how I was health-wise and medically, everything was fine. Nobody was really concerned.
0: So you're 22, you're excited about being a mom, everything's going fine. And then you have your daughter. So tell me about your daughter.
1: She looked like a princess. She was just perfect. And lots of people were like, I've never seen a baby so fresh look like this. And I was like, she's beautiful and all of the, and it was just exciting. And then we had to do the standard checks. She had to have a heel prick test. And I remember they warned me at the heel prick test that she may cry a lot, and she didn't cry. I remember that being like, oh, okay, that's odd. And then the test came back inconclusive and we had to do the test 3 more times. Every time we did it, she didn't cry. And the first night we were at home, she slept through the night. That's not supposed to happen with newborns. They're supposed to be getting up every 3 hours. And I was like, something is not right. But every time I kept trying to tell somebody something, nobody was listening. We got to her 6-month checkup. They were like, oh, she's not gained enough weight. She's not thriving and she's not hit any milestones.
0: And what did the doctors tell you eventually?
1: They ended up saying we can really only give her a blanket diagnosis of global developmental delay. All of your main like skills, she wasn't reaching any of them. And when it's all of them all together, they blanket it together and they call it a global developmental delay. It was a very like overwhelming time. And for the longest time, I was like, well, you know, she'll be fine. She'll be at school and we'll get there. And she just needs that little push in the right direction. And 6 years later, we're still pushing her in the right direction.
0: And 6 years later, you wrote her this amazing letter, which you are going to share with us. I think now's a good time to read that. And then we can talk a bit more about what's in the letter.
1: Dear daughter, I hope that one day you'll be able to read this letter on your own. From the car journey home from hospital, I had a suspicion something wasn't right. You wouldn't wrap your tiny hand around my finger, and from that moment, I knew our journey wasn't going to be the norm. I didn't know that we wouldn't be doing our first day of school photos at 4 years old, or that I would wait almost 5 years to see you take your first steps, or that I'm still waiting to hear you call out mummy when you need me. I told every midwife and pediatrician that something was wrong, but no one listened. We were finally given the name, a global developmental delay, a blanket term given out for when a syndrome or diagnosis is so rare it hasn't been discovered yet. When I was still really angry about our situation, I used to call this a weak excuse. At 6 months old, instead of baby sensory classes and swimming lessons, we were headed to therapy sessions. And I got to witness you work harder than most adults ever will. We were both tired and grouchy and unclear of the future as we navigated a global pandemic. Your daddy kept us sane by making us smile and laugh every single day, showing us both love when we needed it most. Years of your constant hard work paid off because on the 26th of November, 2023, you took your first independent steps. You were at Grandma and Granddad's house and so eager to get to the swimming pool. You got up and you walked to the door all by yourself. Now you're so speedy and on your feet constantly. I didn't think we would ever get there. Being your mum has taught me so much about myself. I'm still learning to accept the cards we've been dealt. Some days I handle it with strength, other days I crumble. But one thing I am proud of is that I have shown up for you every single day, even when I was exhausted. I've balanced full-time work, endless therapy schedules, admin, emotions, and uncertainty. And thanks to the support of so many amazing people, I've been able to be there for you in all the ways that matter. You've changed me in ways I've never expected. You've shown me that it was never a race to a milestone. They're simply moments waiting for their time. And when they come, later than most, it's the celebration of those that's remembered, not the time it took us to get there. So yes, I hope one day you'll be able to read this letter on your own. But even if you don't, I will keep reading it to you. I will keep telling your story, and I will keep walking this road with you, wherever it may lead. I love you more than anything, your mummy.
0: Thanks, Bella. I think... Are you okay?
1: Yeah, I'm good. I didn't think it would actually make me cry. Yeah. I thought I had written it and read it so many times. I thought I would be okay, but I haven't read it to anybody. And now that I've kind of pushed it out there, I'm all of a sudden I've gone, oh wow, it cuts quite deep actually.
0: Yeah, it does. Even for me sitting in Nairobi. Well, the one thing I can tell is that you have been fierce about your child from day one. And I can tell from the letter, you know, the promises you're making and the commitments that you're making and just letting her know that you will always be there. This is a difficult deck of cards that you were dealt. So I think it's amazing for her to know that, you know.
1: Yeah, it feels like it's been a fight, and it's been a fight for a really, really long time. And when we finally found our way and, you know, found the therapists that were helping her most, and that's when you kind of feel like you can come up for air, and it's the fight and the will to want to get her the best we can has just been going on for years.
0: Hmm. What's your daughter like now?
1: She is so cheeky. She's very stubborn. So at the moment, she is still nonverbal, but she's very chatty and she makes so many noises. She's now at school and we found her an incredible school and she absolutely loves it and being surrounded by kids.
0: Yeah.
1: She sings in the car and she absolutely loves music, and not like nursery rhymes. We're talking like Harry Styles and Dua Lipa. She loves all of that. Yeah, she's just absolutely one of a kind, and she is just the light of our lives. I'm in awe of her every single day.
0: Yeah.
1: We take her swimming. She is an absolute beast in the water. You know, the drive to want to be in the swimming pool was what got her on her feet and got her walking in the first place. She knew that she was about to go swimming. And I was faffing around. I don't know what I was doing. And I'm upstairs. We're at my mum and dad's house. And my mum starts shouting upstairs, going, "Bella, she's walking." And I'm like, "Don't be so sick." "No, she's not." And then I came downstairs and she's stood up and she's walking towards the front door.
0: That's amazing. We actually have a clip of that first walk with you and your mum.
2: "Let's go swimming. You can do it. Come on. That's it. Good girl. Well done. Oh, look at you go." "She's so excited about swimming."
1: "Good girl." "You're doing it. You've done it."
0: Oh, that's such a wonderful moment to catch, you know, generationally, just having your mum there and then you and your daughter.
1: Yeah, so it's so nice. And, you know, she would have been approaching 6 in that video. And it's just something that I didn't think she was ever going to do it. And now it's like the milestones, they kind of slow down. And I think the next major milestone would be that she would look my husband or I in the eye and call us mummy and daddy.
0: Yeah. You know, life is so different for all of us, because just literally last week I was timing how many minutes would pass between the mummies, between the mum, mummy, mummy, mum in my house, you know, between the two kids. And I was just thinking, you know, I wonder if we can go a minute. And then it was like, oh, you know, we definitely can't. And there's, you know, somewhere else in the world just longing and waiting for that moment where you can hear that word. And it really just, it just struck me that, you know, you really have to appreciate
1: It definitely puts things into perspective. Yeah. So I've got an identical twin, and she had a baby in March of 2024. Oh, she's listening to this. She's going to be really angry. I don't remember. but he's approaching 2 years old, and he is so chatty, and his milestones hit as special as it would if they were my own child. It's not hurting as much as it did in the past when it was just me on my own and I'm watching my friends' kids achieve it. And I think that is something that I'm so grateful for, because I used to be quite bitter when my friends had babies that like hit milestones. And I was like, because I was the only one, I felt really like alone. Like now, I just actually celebrate everyone's kids doing everything, because I know that my daughter will get there. It really puts it kind of into perspective.
0: Yeah, it does. What advice do you have for parents or any caregiver to a child that does have delays or any other challenges?
1: It's a hard one, because I feel like I'm still navigating that myself. But I think it's, you need to find time for yourself. My big one was that I needed to go back to work. And I needed to have my own passions again. I'm passionate about my daughter, but I need to be selfish for a second. And being selfish isn't bad. It's actually healthy. And talk to people as well. My husband and I, for a really long time, I think we held blame on either one. Like, we thought, whose fault could it be? If it's a genetic disorder, whose is it? Is it the mum's side or is it the dad's side? But we'd never actually spoken to one another about that. That's how we were feeling. Mm. And then we started talking. So yeah, talking to people is really, really important.
0: Is that how you got over the resentment?
1: I'm still a bit resentful, I would say. It really changes and it really depends. I can be upset and sad and jealous of certain things. I think it's more so like, when it's something that I want us all to do as a family, that I can be a little bit resentful. But then I realize that we can do way more other things. Like, that's just a blip in this world that we live in, that, you know, there's so much more that we can do together. I'm less resentful. There will be bad days still, though.
0: Yeah, and you are human.
1: Yeah, exactly. If I think about the future, I do get a bit scared, but I can only imagine it to be positive because of how well she's done so far.
0: Thanks, Bella. You're doing better than you think, because you've just told me the journey you guys have been on, and I feel like inspired. I feel like I'm rooting for you. I feel like you've helped me figure out some things about my own life, and I think that's what this podcast is for. So it was great. It was perfect.
1: I genuinely think doing this and the way that I've handled it has shown me how far I've come. I genuinely didn't think I would come out of it like as happy as I have. So thank you so much.
0: As a parent, it's so easy to take for granted your children and their achievements and the time that you spend together. But then you speak to someone like Bella, who's had to redefine what her idea of motherhood is. And she's been honest about how tough it's been. It's been raw, it's been real. And it's made me appreciate a lot more the gift of parenting and the gift of having your child and the moments you share and the time you spend together, no matter what that journey looks like. Remember, we would love to hear from you. You can get in touch with us by emailing deardaughter@bbc.co.uk, or you can go to our website, www.bbcworldservice.com/deardaughter. Or you can send us a WhatsApp message on +44 800 030 4404. Dear Daughter from the BBC World Service is presented by me, Namulanta Kombo, and produced by me and the series producer, Jill Kersley.
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4: Hello and welcome to More or Less from the BBC World Service, with a programme that looks at the numbers in the news, in life, and in the scripted and unscripted remarks of world leaders. And I'm Tim Harford. On Tuesday, the 22nd of September, Donald Trump, President of the United States of America, took to the stage to address the UN General Assembly.
5: Our economy is the envy of the world. Our military is the most powerful on earth. Our technology is second to none, and we are leading in virtually everything. Our energy is fueling the planet. America is rising. Our nation is growing. Our power is expanding. Our country is doing better than ever before. And our future is very, very bright.
4: Part of the reason their future is so bright, according to the president, is due to the U.S.'s recent oil deal with Venezuela.
5: When you add the United States and Venezuela together, we have more than 60% of the oil in the world. So it's perhaps the biggest deal. It was a war, but it's perhaps the biggest deal ever made. To the victor belong the spoils. You've all heard that.
4: So, Mr. President, are you sure that 60% is the right figure? It sounds like an extraordinarily big number to me, and I'm not the only one.
6: I was a little confused, I have to say, because looking at the pretty well-established data, it's pretty difficult to get to 60%.
4: That's Bill Farran-Price, Distinguished Research Fellow at the Oxford Institute for Energy Studies. We put our heads together to try to reverse engineer that 60% figure. So the first thing is oil could mean a lot of things. Could be crude oil, could be shale oil, could be olive oil. Is there an accepted definition of oil as per oil reserves?
6: No, it's a very movable feast. But you're right, the devil is in the detail. Usually when we talk about oil, we're talking about crude oil and possibly condensate, which is a slightly lighter form of oil that sometimes is produced alongside crude oil.
4: So what percentage of global production of oil should we attribute to Venezuela and to the US?
6: Well, this is where it gets interesting, because Venezuela's only producing, after years and years of sanctions and restrictions on its own oil companies, it's only producing 1 million barrels a day, which is about 1% of the global market. The US, on the other hand, produces a lot of oil, about 13.6 million barrels of crude oil. That's grown a lot over the years, over the recent years. That's about 13% of the global market.
4: So if we use the narrowest definition of oil, then the US and Venezuela only make up around 14 to 15% of the market. The figure does rise if you add in oil-adjacent products, such as condensates and natural gas liquids, but you still don't get above 25%, let alone 60%. So in terms of current production, the claim doesn't work. But maybe the president meant 60% of all the oil in the ground. We measure this as something called proven reserves, which is basically how many barrels it would be economically feasible to extract.
6: So in reserves terms, the US and Venezuela together account for about 23% of global proven crude oil reserves. That's about 350 billion barrels out of 1.57 trillion barrels. So clearly that's nowhere near 60%.
4: While it's hard to get anywhere close to the percentage figure that Donald Trump claimed, there is a truth here, which is that Venezuela has a lot of untapped potential. Is that fair?
6: I think that that's fair. It's certainly fair theoretically. The issue, though, with oil is at what price can you produce economically the reserves that you have in the ground? And without a price horizon or scenario, it's impossible to take that view.
4: While the US has a mere 46 billion barrels of proven reserves, Venezuela reports around 300 billion barrels awaiting extraction. The recent US deal with Venezuela means the US could have a decent cut of future Venezuelan oil production, but quite what that means is far less certain. Listeners who are loyal of habit and long of memory may recall that we touched on this back in January of this year, when we spoke to Artem Abramov, head of analysis at Rystad Energy. Let's listen to a clip explaining why having a lot of oil doesn't necessarily mean you can extract it all. Venezuela has a lot of oil, that is not disputed. But not every single bit of oil is counted, because not all of it is usable. The term proven reserves is the estimate of the amount of oil that can be extracted, packaged and sold at an economic gain, which means that as the oil price rises and falls, so do reserves.
7: You try to quantify the amount of oil which can be economically produced with the current technologies and the recent market prices. It should respond ideally to the oil price environment you're seeing. Like, it's a very different number which can be extracted at $100 per barrel oil price versus $30 or $40 per barrel.
4: The $300 billion figure is reliant on a strong market. For it to be economically viable to extract 300 billion barrels of oil, the oil must sell for over $100 a barrel, because the process of extraction is so expensive. This is because not all oil is the same. But does a different price of oil change who produces and where the oil is produced from?
6: Well, it can do, because it alters the economics of individual geographies and different fields, indeed.
4: Because different countries have different production costs.
6: Exactly. So the cheapest oil to produce in the world is probably in Saudi Arabia or Iraq or Russia. But the more expensive oil to produce is actually in the US and also in countries like Venezuela.
4: It doesn't look like we can stand this claim up, astonishingly. I am curious, though, who is the world's most important producer of oil, and which country has the largest reserves?
6: Well, I think Venezuela may even have a case to stake that claim as the largest reserve holder, but that doesn't necessarily translate into supply, which is the important bit. The biggest players with the most flexibility and the lowest cost is Saudi Arabia. No question, it's the biggest oil exporter in the world. It has capacity up to 12 million barrels a day, currently producing only 7 because of the closure of the Strait of Hormuz and the other restrictions that they're facing on their exports. And then you have Russia. And Russia is a major oil exporter, producing about 10 million barrels a day and exporting, under normal non-sanctioned conditions, it would be exporting a large amount of that and a large amount of products as well. And as you know, one of the big tensions in the global oil market right now is the price of diesel, because big export refineries are blocked in the Gulf. And, of course, Russian refineries are struggling to hold off the targeting from Ukraine.
4: To put it simply, no. The US and Venezuela do not have 60% of the world's oil, neither through production nor proven reserves. And for Bill, this all feels a bit old school anyway.
6: I think the point that we have to bear in mind is that the long-term picture for oil demand in the global economy is probably plateauing and then at some point starting to decline. So making claims about control of oil is almost a sort of yesteryear boast.
4: We've got all the guano.
6: Yeah, exactly.
4: That's all we have time for this episode. Our thanks to Bill Farren-Price. If you spot any strange stats lurking around, email the hotline. It's moreorless@bbc.co.uk. Until next time, goodbye.
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10: This is A New Angle, conversations about how we're doing and where we're going. I'm your host, Justin Angle. 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Hey, folks, welcome back, and thanks for tuning in. Today, I'm speaking with award-winning journalist Elizabeth McBride. Elizabeth's work has been published in prominent outlets such as the MIT Technology Review, The Atlantic, Newsweek, and many others.
11: Building on the idea of cooperatives, exploring new ways to enable people to share ownership of the value they create, I think their ideas are amazing, rooted in the unique history of Montana, and because of that, really powerful.
10: She recently co-authored Capital Evolution, The New American Economy, with Seth Levine. Elizabeth will be delivering the keynote address at the upcoming Co-Build Montana Summit. Elizabeth, thanks for joining me.
11: Thank you so much. I'm happy to be here.
10: Yeah, so tell us, where did you grow up and what did your parents do?
11: So I'm a military brat. I spent about 8 years in Europe on air bases in Europe. And we also lived in the Deep South in Georgia for a time, in Virginia, Maryland. And then we ended up in Georgia when I was graduating from high school.
10: Yeah.
11: And from there, I went to the University of Maryland. And my dad was the military officer. So he was in logistics in the Air Force. And then my mom actually left college to marry him.
10: Okay.
11: Spent most of my growing up years getting a college education and then became a teacher.
10: Excellent. And how did you get into journalism?
11: I was writing my application for the University of Maryland. I was always loved to write. And so I had written English. And my dad walked behind me and he said, "Elizabeth, that is not very practical." And so I erased English and I wrote journalism.
10: So within journalism, what sorts of issues are you interested in and why?
11: I graduated actually in 1993, which was a very sharp, deep recession, jobs recession.
10: Yeah.
11: And because of that, there were no jobs to be had in journalism. And I had been kind of like a star in the journalism school and been the editor of my college paper, but there were still no jobs.
10: And sounds familiar.
11: Right. I know a lot of people are going through this right now, right? And so I was sort of like, well, what do I do? And some of my peers found jobs overseas, like people were doing just because we figured it wouldn't last forever. We had some optimism about the future. So I just sort of ended up thinking, well, I'm going to quit journalism. I applied to other things. But then I arrived in a town in Pennsylvania. I followed my then boyfriend up there and I moved in with him. And I just started walking around delivering my resumes to every publication in the town.
10: Okay.
11: Yeah. And the only job, the only full-time job open was in business.
10: Interesting.
11: So that's how I became a business journalist.
10: As you're coming up as a business reporter, are you developing a view of capitalism or current version of it? How is your thinking around, you know, how we marshal resources in our society evolving at this time?
11: I've always been patriotic in kind of an old school sense, right? Revolutionary War ancestors and the whole raised in a military family. And when I was coming up as a business journalist, I was writing about really the American dream, right?
10: Yeah.
11: I was writing a lot about small business owners who built their companies over generations and handed them down. My background as a business journalist, that's kind of where I'm rooted, right? It's the importance of innovation and small business, but that's the root of it, is people who are entrepreneurial, who have an idea for an innovation or just work a lot harder and grow their companies. I went to Silicon Valley for a little while. I took a detour. Silicon Valley companies, one half of it is the idea, the other half is a lot of money.
10: How they get money.
11: Yeah. And the ones with money are almost always the ones that win. And so understanding that was very important. So that shaped my view of capitalism. That was the capital piece, if you will.
10: Yes.
11: And then the last piece is that I ended up doing a bunch of work in the Middle East. So it's sort of those three things, right? It's like the American dream, the kind of importance of finance and how that works, how that flows or doesn't flow. And then this third piece of a system isn't like invented naturally. This doesn't occur organically. We invent it and we build it.
10: I'd love to get into capital evolution. I feel like there's a move we need to make before we get there, at the risk of maybe losing some of our listeners. But the book comes across as a hopeful critique of neoliberal
12: Mm-hmm. Neoliberal capitalism. Mm-hmm. That's even hard to say.
11: Yeah.
12: What is neoliberal capitalism?
11: Yeah, I think it's important. So you have to look at it from the frame of how different people understand it. And then part of your conversation when you're talking about any issue like this is, well, let's agree on the term. So let's define it. So for purposes of our history and our conversation, let's talk about the definition of capitalism as through this neoliberal lens. So what I would start by saying is that I just established, right, capitalism is not firm. It's not a firm concept anywhere. And it also can change. So mm-hmm. it's incredibly fluid, actually. And in fact, in this century in the U.S., we've had, I would say, at least three versions of capitalism.
12: Okay.
11: Right? In the middle of the 20th century, which is when people really like to point to as like the golden age, mm-hmm. That was one version of capitalism. And it worked actually quite well for a time. And then in the early 1970s, things are starting to crack a little bit. And at the same time, the policies were shifting in Washington to focus more on consumers instead of businesses.
12: Mm, yeah.
11: Which is a shift people don't often recognize. So people were thinking about concepts of freedom and reacting. There were price controls during that oil crisis. All these things kind of stir up and form into a different version of capitalism.
12: Right.
11: And as we define it in the book, generally capitalism is a social compact between business, labor, and the government. And in the 70s, the new social compact emerged based on the work of an economist from the University of Chicago. So the concepts that he really popularized are about less government, less to no government. Government, Ronald Reagan famously said, government's not the solution, it's the enemy or something like that,
12: yeah.
11: right? This idea that like the less regulation, less government, that the natural free hand of the market is going to result in the highest growth and eventually it will basically lift everybody's boats.
12: And I think a key piece of that too is that the job of the CEO is to serve the shareholders
11: yes,
12: solely,
11: if, yes,
12: like shareholder
11: yes.
12: primacy above all else.
11: Yes.
12: And that rules out like corporate social responsibility, sustainability, some of these other things that a CEO might pursue. If they don't serve the purpose of raising the share price, they should be off limits.
11: Yes, exactly. That's actually come into our current conversation as like the central tenet of neoliberalism is shareholder primacy.
12: The CEOs are beholden to quarterly earnings reports mm-hmm. and the managing of a company to maximize short-term mm-hmm. returns at the expense of maybe long-term firm health.
11: So in the real world, there's lots of examples where CEOs, in fact, do have wiggle room.
12: Yeah.
11: But shareholder primacy, and it's encoded in some of our languages, some of our laws and our regulations. It did create a norm that shifted things more toward that short-term profitability measure. And obviously the reporting on the stock market, which is the transparencies. Yeah, CEOs that want to go another way are a little bit hamstrung.
12: Yeah.
11: And also it can be an excuse too, right? CEOs would talk about short-term profitability, and yet I often would see them hiring their buddies.
12: Mm. Yeah.
11: Right?
12: Yeah.
11: Human beings are, we're herd animals. We are emotional. We have relationships. And even in the world of corporate players, it doesn't always work, you know, completely, transparently, efficiently, or in the best interest of shareholders already, right? It's already pretty mushy. But we also have this norm or this illusion of shareholder primacy.
12: So let's get into the book. Why write it? What's the central claim you're trying to make?
11: What we were recognizing was that we're shifting, right? This era of neoliberal capitalism, which remember was born in a time of strain, like new eras grow when the old era is cracking.
12: I mean, people throw around the term late stage capitalism. I'm not really sure what that means or if it's actually a thing. It sounds smart when you say it, I guess.
11: Yeah.
12: But it does signal that like we're approaching some time of disruption or maybe already in it, as you say.
11: I believe that. It's sort of at this point, common sense, right? I think Trump's reelection really cemented the fact that there's something fundamental shifting at this time. So we called it. So when we were writing, which was before, you know, we started this book 3 or 4 years ago. Mm-hmm. So we could see the cracks already, and they've only gotten wider. But we decided during the writing of the book that we didn't want to take a doom and gloom approach.
12: Sure.
11: And so, and in fact, I don't think one is warranted because there's so much good work going. There are people actively trying to reinvent the system in a better way. Mm-hmm. So we call what's emerging now dynamic capitalism.
12: Okay.
11: Leaders who want to be part of this shift should be acting more in the long term. They should be exploring new forms of ownership, sharing ownership, new ways to share the economic value and the wealth created by their companies.
12: Spread the returns.
11: Spread the returns.
12: Okay.
11: Yeah. So that's the second premise. It's really environmentalism, right? Mm-hmm. Recognizing that there's a lot about our system that is not sustainable and embracing a real accountability for externalities,
12: yeah,
11: which is sort of the financial way of thinking about that. And then we added the rule of law. Embracing.
12: That's a big one.
11: Yes, it is.
12: Yeah. So we've got a mix of sort of normative responses. We need better humans, basically. How do we get better humans? It's a big question.
11: That's a good question.
12: There's all sorts of off ramps to being a good citizen.
11: Yeah. Well, it's interesting. This work, Capital Evolution, has taken on a life of its own, which is a great thing. One of the things that's happened is that there's a group in Colorado that's working on classes around values-based leadership.
12: Fantastic.
11: Based on the book, which is really that question of how are you a better human in a business context, which is really complicated, right? It's still a big challenge to be a better human, like in your family and your relationships and your personal life.
12: Yes.
11: Doing it in the business world where you do have responsibilities to employees, shareholders, customers gets even more complicated. And so we have a bunch of examples in the book of values driven leadership. So I think it's a lot about sticking to the nuance, actually. Right. And it's also about listening to your employees. And knowing that whatever value you've adopted is centralized on what the company is about, right?
12: In this vision, where does the shareholder live? I mean, it's pretty clear in neoliberal capitalism that the shareholder comes first. Mm-hmm. My sense is you're not arguing that the shareholder needs to be prepared for lower returns. Mm-hmm. Maybe adjust the time horizon on those returns. How are you thinking about the role, you know, what is owed to the shareholder?
11: Seth, my co-author, who's more on the front line of these decisions because he's a venture capitalist.
12: Yeah.
11: The answer he gives to his companies is, oh, you've got to be a good guy and you still have to, you know, produce the highest returns.
12: Sure.
11: But then in the next breath, he'll say, I know that's a bullshit answer. And we all know it's a bullshit answer, but it's sort of what you have to say if you're an investor.
12: Yeah, I think it's beyond what you have to say. Like maybe you have to at least try to live that ethic.
11: Yeah.
12: I think the truth comes out in the edge cases where you have to trade off being a nice guy, mm-hmm. as it were, with favoring shareholders.
11: Right. Because nothing about this is extreme, right? It is very much case by case. And it also gets back to that point of how you are a better human in a business context. But let me just answer the shareholder question as clearly as I can. I think that that broadening the idea of who your stakeholders are. So that's one thing. That's mm-hmm. an easy answer, right? People talk about stakeholder capitalism.
12: Yes.
11: But I think actually broadening who your shareholders are is key as well,
12: mm-hmm.
11: right? And if your shareholders are also employees, well, that changes the dynamic. If your shareholders are, say, a nonprofit that owns your company's shares, that also changes the dynamic, right? And that, I think, is ultimately the shift we need to make in the near term to the institutions and our norms, is this idea of sharing the actual ownership of our wealth-producing engines. That's what a company really is, but sharing the ownership broadly.
12: We'll be back to my conversation with Elizabeth McBride after this short break.
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15: Wildfires, heat waves, floods, tornadoes. 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I'm John Donvan. 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
12: Welcome back to A New Angle. I'm speaking with Elizabeth McBride about the future of capitalism. What you're describing, are you thinking of that as distinct from nationalizing industries?
11: Yes.
12: Like should the government take an ownership position? And the government has surprisingly under the Trump administration taken ownership positions in a variety of corporations.
11: Yeah.
12: But what you're describing is distinct from nationalizing.
11: Yes. I think there's a role for nationally owned utilities.
12: Sure.
11: Right?
12: Yeah.
11: But as little as possible, right? Because it takes some of the dynamism out of the economy because government is not good at making the rapid decisions required in the marketplace. Mm.
12: We'll see. We'll see with the the new bodegas in New York City that are getting rolled out.
11: Well, if that actually happens.
12: Yeah.
11: Yeah. There's a lot about Mamdani. I feel like all of my wealthy friends are like so freaked out by Mamdani.
12: Okay.
11: And I'm sort of like, hi, let's see what really happens. Right. There's a lot people say, politicians say, and it takes a long time to do it.
12: Well, and I think too, at the risk of derailing us, what gets lost in this, it's easy for people to critique the idea of a government-owned grocery store and say, that's terrible. The government will be terrible at that, blah, blah, blah. What people lose sight of is the actual problem that's trying to be solved, that people don't have access to affordable, high-quality, nutritious food. We have food deserts.
11: Right.
12: And so that's a legitimate problem. Mm-hmm. We can have a debate as to whether the market should be the place to solve it or government. Mm-hmm. It doesn't seem like the market is solving it. For a whole variety of reasons. But anyway, we get distracted from the core problem and we fight about solutions and their merits.
11: Yeah, or it's not even based on their merits. I feel like at this point we're fighting just to fight.
12: Oh, yeah. Yeah, for sure.
11: Right. And like I would say, I think of this about New York. New York is historically a place where we all have always tried things.
12: Yeah.
11: It's always an edge case. Because we don't have a city like it. There are other cities in the world like it, but in our country, it's the only place like it. And so if we want to try a government-owned grocery store, maybe it's a good experiment.
12: Yeah,
11: right.
12: What could
11: and let's
12: go
11: just
12: wrong?
11: See that what happens. Yeah.
12: Yeah. Prove yes. the critics correct.
11: Right. And maybe this is exactly like that kind of new norm or new form of partnership between government and business. We're working on a new compact between government, business, and labor right now. Why not? That would be my position about it.
12: I would agree. We shouldn't be afraid of experiments.
11: Yeah.
12: Yeah.
11: Yeah.
12: What you are painting is a picture of, hey, what we have is really precious, and it took a lot of effort, good fortune, smart, committed people to build over a long period of time. Let's be really careful about throwing it out, right? You're making the case to let's improve what we have rather than tear it down.
11: Yeah, exactly. Yeah. Nobody has said that in my interviews with people about the book. But yeah, that's exactly what we are arguing for. I do think it's not a question of like tweaking the old system. There's fundamental problems that we need to solve. One of them is this huge inequality that's happening. We need to get a handle on the value, get a handle on the fact that the increasing technology is changing the way people's skills are valued.
12: Yeah.
11: Right.
12: Yeah.
11: We need to get a handle on these things, which is the other reason we suggested new forms of ownership, because I'm not sure that the number of people of working age who need to make a living in the economy can do so based on their labor going forward. So you've got to have other means of wealth distribution. That's a major change, but it doesn't mean throwing capitalism out.
12: What do you think explains the attractiveness of the Democratic Socialist Party at the moment?
11: I mean, you know, my other hat, I've been talking here as my kind of journalism finance hat.
12: Yeah.
11: I have a degree from the School of Advanced International Studies at Johns Hopkins.
12: Okay.
11: And I went back to school there to focus on the question of disinformation and our information environment. Because I just saw so much going like that is a disaster, right?
12: Yes.
11: Our information system is just a complete disaster. And so that's my answer, honestly. There's so much now driven by narratives of fear and hate. And so I think the political party, politicians, people who make their living in politics, recognize that they needed something.

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1: Ben, please.
2: Well, I would just add to the premise, right? Yeah. So, I mean, the tech company is super profit motivated, and there's some ethical, real ethical issues in Silicon Valley.
1: Yes.
2: But they built their systems, which were bad enough already, and then they got weaponized by the Russians and the Chinese.
1: Mm, okay.
2: The evidence of this is so clear.
1: Yes. Well, they saw a weakness in our society.
2: Exactly.
1: And in our,
2: yes,
1: in our institutional guardrails.
2: Yes.
1: And took advantage of it.
2: Right. And people, I don't understand why more people don't like talk about that when it, and we all sort of know it, but like we haven't changed our behavior. TikTok is still a Chinese owned we are in a geopolitical world, right? There are people who want to take our country down. This is a fact of life.
1: Mm-hmm.
2: And so that's what I would say, right? That the information environment effect was broken by market forces. I do think we need to fix the market for information, but at the same time, you have to recognize that also what those companies had built was weaponized by our enemies.
1: We haven't talked about this too much, and we're going to run out of time here, but regulation, rule of law, a more effective regulatory state, more effective legislative state, that's a big part of this equation as well.
2: Yeah.
1: Do you have any prescriptions on how we might get there?
2: Yeah, I'll give you the fast and easy one, right? Citizens United is obviously a huge problem.
1: Mm-hmm.
2: The
1: deep roots here in Montana, origins.
2: Yes. Yeah. Yeah. And now there's an effort to push back in Montana on this,
1: mm-hmm.
2: right?
1: Yeah. Yeah.
2: Which I've been following is one of the things I find really appealing about Montana. But the, you know, I think as much as the government and overregulation and state government, we have too many regulations, definitely. But at a certain point, the big businesses recognized that and decided we're not going to get rid of the regulations. We're just going to control the regulations.
1: Yeah,
2: and
1: yeah.
2: So that's what we're facing. And
1: corporate capture.
2: Yeah, yeah. It's corporate capture at this point, which I think is actually a bigger problem than the government regulation. But both are problems.
1: You mentioned that Montana holds a fond place in your heart. You've been visiting Montana for many years. And tell us about your connection to the state, and then we'll get on to the event in October.
2: You know, from the early part of the conversation that I'm sort of not too rooted in any one geography. My family wasn't that rooted. And my mother came here when she was about 60. And she did what you're never supposed to do, which is she fell in love with a place on vacation and then moved here on retirement.
1: Oh, why are you never supposed to do that? It seems like a great way to go.
2: Because you haven't lived through a winter in Montana.
1: Yeah, I suppose. Or smoke season.
2: Or smoke season. Yep. But anyway, so she fell in love with it, convinced my dad, and they built a house here in Montana 25 years ago. So I've been coming every summer since then. I've not yet spent a winter. But really, I love it for so many reasons. And then we didn't talk about this at all, but I took an interlude in my career of 2 or 3 years, and I was doing investigative work on the NRA.
1: Oh, yeah.
2: So as part of that, I was trying to understand the culture of guns. So I went on an outfitting trip in the Bob Marshall Wilderness.
1: Okay. Yeah, readers or listeners, you should go to Quartz.
2: Yes.
1: And read your story about the NRA. It's fantastic. We don't have time to cover it here, but that's a big part of the plot as well.
2: So anyway, but in that kind of exploration of Montana, I just came to really get the idea that this, in fact, is a different place, right? It's the libertarian mindset is strong here, but it's coupled with this idea of public lands, right? There's just a lot of rich, and people live with a lot of contradictions and other people.
1: Which makes it a beautiful place.
2: Yeah.
1: And you will be visiting the co-build Montana Summit, delivering the keynote address October 20 to 22nd, I believe.
2: Yeah.
1: Why'd you say yes to that invitation?
2: Well, partly because I thought it would be a great chance to come back to Montana. But also because, I'm really the idea that the organizers have of how to build on some of the new forms of ownership. They're not new.

0: because they do exist in Montana, but building on the idea of cooperatives, exploring new ways to enable people to share ownership of the value they create through their companies. Mm-hmm. I think their ideas are amazing, rooted in the unique history of Montana, and because of that, really powerful.
1: Fantastic. Listeners can find information about the summit online, Co-Build Montana, coming up in late October. Our last question, Elizabeth, is tell us about the last time you changed your mind.
0: Yeah, I think, so I'll put it back into the book. It's not the last time I changed my mind. I'm sure it was insignificant, but the around the book, it was, I think I went to into the conversation with Jamie Dimon thinking either he'd be like charming, and I've interviewed lots and lots of charming CEOs who sort of say nothing but still make you feel good.
1: Yeah, exactly.
0: I thought he'd either be like that, or I thought I would really dislike him. And I thought, hey, he's kind of like this, you know, billionaire CEO, whatever.
1: Yep. Yeah, stereotypes.
0: Right. And so when we actually talked to him, I changed my mind. And I thought, okay, these are actually thoughtful answers. And he has, when I looked at the four biggest banks and I thought, okay, he's got a tough job and thank goodness he's doing it. So I changed my mind about Jamie Dimon.
1: And he plays a prominent role in the story told in your book. Shows both a lot of courage to put Jamie Dimon up there, but also a lot of just humility to go into an interaction like that, willing to learn and grow. Elizabeth, this has been a delight. The book is Capital Evolution, The New American Economy. Check out the book. Check out Elizabeth's remarks in late October. Thanks for joining us today.
0: Thank you so much for having me. It was so much fun.
1: Thanks for listening to A New Angle. 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A New Angle is recorded at Studio 49. A generous gift from UM alums Michelle and Lauren Hansen. 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We are also supported by First Security Bank and the University of Montana College of Business, with additional help from CED, Drum Coffee, and Montana Public Radio. Keely Larson is our producer. John Brownell, Jeff Ament, and John Wicks made our music. Thanks a lot, and we'll see you next time.
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9: Hello and welcome to The Right Question, a radio program and podcast featuring authors from the American West and beyond. 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I'm Lauren Korn, speaking with poets Corey Williamson and Joe Wilkins, both of whom published new collections with River River Books this year, Corey's Your Mother's Bear Gun and Joe's Pastoral 1994. Both collections exist at the intersections of violence and safety, the human and the more than human, a person's responsibility to family and to community. Both Corey and Joe consider these collections accidental sisters or companions, and during this conversation, we'll cover the relationship between the two books, as well as Corey's and Joe's individual eco-poetics and their relationship to their books' respective landscapes. Joe, welcome back to The Right Question.
10: Thank you. Great to be here.
9: And Corey, thank you so much for joining me, for joining us.
11: Delighted to be here. Thank you, Lauren.
9: Joe, you were born and raised here in Montana, but you no longer live here.
11: And Corey, you're from Virginia, but you live in Montana now. I'm really curious to know how you view each other's Montanas. Does the way that Corey writes about Montana resonate with you, Joe, both in and outside of this particular collection? And do Joe's depictions of Montana resonate with you, Corey?
7: Yeah, I can jump in and say I've for the past 2 years, I've taught Corey's book, The River Where You Forgot My Name. And I mean, it's a hit with the students. There's so much in there about female voices and reclaiming history and reclaiming landscape that matters to students. But I mostly teach it just because I love it and think it's such a great book about the natural world, about non-human voices and human voices we haven't heard, especially in the history of the West, enough. So yes, absolutely resonates for me.
8: That's so generous. Thank you, Joe. And same, you know, I grew up in rural Virginia in the foothills of the Appalachian Mountains on a little farm and moved to Montana in 2013 and went through definitely kind of a period of reckoning with sort of how different it felt, but also how much rural communities everywhere have in common. And I lived in Helena for many years, but today I live in Lewistown in the center of the state, and I work with rural communities and I spend a lot of time on farms and ranches. And I think, you know, Joe's depictions of like the hardship, but also the dignity and the beauty of like rural agricultural life have been really important for me in kind of getting to know Montana and getting to know like the people of this state. And I recommend Joe's books all the time to people that I work with and people that I run into, because I think it's all of Joe's work just gives a really important voice to people that we don't hear from enough.
11: I love that. I imagine we'll be doing a fair bit of braiding between your two collections in this conversation. Corey, Your Mother's Bear Gun, and Joe, Pastoral 1994. Let's try to be explicit, or as explicit as we can. How do you each see these collections relating to one another? They came out at the same time from River River Books. Corey, you and I, before we began to record, we were talking about how the editors of River River sort of felt these books in conversation with each other too. Certainly not on purpose, just coincidentally. How do you see these collections relating to one another? Why do they work so well as a pair?
8: I mean, I think they're both written from kind of places of wildness and very different settings, very different landscapes. But I think they, again, they're really interested in the experience of the human in relation to the natural world. And they're interested in stewardship, and they're interested in, you know, how people kind of think of and caretake or are affected by the spaces around them. Sometimes those spaces are harsh and dangerous and also, you know, very beautiful and very compelling. But I think that's a really important conversation these books are having. You know, I think of my book as being very interested in safety and danger and kind of like self-preservation and what we do to protect or erect barriers around what we love. And I think that that's a thread in Joe's book as well, though Joe jump in too. But I think that that's kind of present in both in a way.
7: Yeah, I think the other thing that's going on in both these books is a really sort of intricate movement between interior and exterior, the ways we are in the wild landscapes in a body physically, and the way we are inside us and the way we're feeling about them and seeing them. The way that we've been told culturally to see these places or to behave in these places, and the ways we find ourselves trying to behave, trying to find an ethic in being in that place that fits. The speakers are each trying to find those things, sometimes doing that well and sometimes struggling with it. And so there's this movement from the interior to the exterior that I find fascinating in Corey's work and that I'm also trying to do in my book.
11: Corey, you write about language in your books explicitly. One of these sentiments, quote, "Does a language have more expressions for what its speakers hold dearest or that which they most require to live?" I'm curious, you both, if we're talking about kind of this exterior and interior, one way to see that is this the human experience versus the more than human experience. And I'm curious about what I see in my relationship with the natural world as this tension between wanting to find language, human language as a writer for one's experience in and of the natural world, and wanting to actually resist that urge to instead allow something to exist apart from a human experience from it, our naming of it, our writing about it. Can you talk about how or if you experience that tension? Corey, if you want to go first, and then Joe.
8: Yes. I mean, I think that's sort of what poetry is about for me, is that effort to kind of capture and pin to the page something that is really beyond language, or certainly beyond human language and experience. And I think that's a big part of the tension when we talk about the internal and the external. And Joe, I love your phrase, trying to kind of find an ethic for how to be in the world. And I do think a lot of our systems of morality and our systems of perspective are built on language. And, you know, we have our English language and it operates in one way, and indigenous languages tend to operate in a very different way, and languages all over the world shape people's worldview. So I do think about that a lot in writing and in working on poems, and feeling like sometimes what I'm trying to do is translate. And translate not only that internal experience to the page, but also, you know, translate the more than human world, translate like what I learned from watching Doug Furs in a meadow dance in the wind for hours. You know, like that's a hard language to try to sort of put on the page and give to someone else. But I think that's what makes it fun and worthwhile and valuable to me. So that tension is really at the heart of my poetry, I think.
7: Yeah. So the poet and critic Tom Slay was writing of Seamus Heaney that for Heaney, the first priority of language was to embody the world. And I remember reading that and thinking like, oh, yes, that's it. That's what you're trying to do. You're trying to give shape, give heft to these experiences that feel both themselves and beyond themselves. And you have to keep trying because, you know, you'll never fully get it. And that's why we have to keep having more poems because we keep wanting to try to embody the world. We keep wanting to fill that moment, that landscape up with the right words. And sometimes I think we get close, but I don't think we ever get all the way there. And so for me, it's about naming and knowing I will never fully name. And so that quest to try to name more truly, to name more, richly, ethically, all of those things, right? Is what I'm attempting to do on the page. Yeah.
11: Do each or either of you have experiences in the wild or on the landscape that you've attempted to translate and it just does not work, that you've maybe given up or just said, you know, this is not going to work. I have to experience this solely in the physical realm and not on paper or like with language?
8: I mean, yes. And I sometimes also think it just takes time. You know, I think in my first book, I have a long sequence about a summer I spent working in Chaco Canyon in New Mexico. And it took me years of failing to write that sequence and write those poems. And I don't know why the time was right when it was and why it kind of spilled out and felt like suddenly I could do it and I had the space or the framework or the words for it. So I've definitely experienced that a lot, where I'm not ready for the poem. I'm not ready for the translation or the process. I can't think of one where I'm just like, I've been totally unable to sort of get around to it at all, but I'm sure that's out there too.
7: I love that answer because I do think for me too, it's been about time and how to approach particular experiences. You know, my very first book of poems, there's a lot of sort of dramatic experiences, with the landscape, with my own growing up in Montana. And I think in Pastoral 1994, there's a lot of more quiet experiences. I don't think 20 years ago I could have written a poem about just watching my grandfather make horseradish. But now I can, right? I'm ready to be able to do that and to feel that moment and name it in a way I couldn't have. And so that's been with me since I was, you know, an 11-year-old kid that moment. But now approaching 50, I can finally speak to it.
8: Yeah. Corey, you both talked about this idea of violence and harm and safety, and each of these collections addresses these ideas in different ways. Violence inherent to living on, Joe, in your case, a very harsh landscape. Corey, in your case, you know, gun violence, violence towards the more than human, violence and harm between communities sort of butting up against one another. And Corey, I'm going to ask you this first and then turn to Joe. Let's kind of dig into this. How has poetry allowed you to sharpen or broaden your understanding of those violences? Or because poetry is often a thinking through on the page, and I guess further, you know, let's talk about safety and the way that poetry provides perhaps a safe space. So can you kind of triangulate those things as they relate to poetry?
10: Yeah, I definitely think of poetry as a space for processing, right? A space to capture observations and close attention. And certainly for me, and certainly in this book, the workings of one's own mind, particularly when one's mind is disobedient or scattered or confused or afraid. And sometimes that fear is often, you know, a way into understanding how violence, particularly violence as self-preservation, can happen. You know, I think there's a poem in the book, for example, called Missing, which is about, you know, driving back and forth to Grants Pass when I was living deep in the woods in Oregon for the Boyden Wilderness Writing Residency, and seeing these posters on the side of the road for a missing woman who was a real woman and who is still missing, who has not been found. And the poem sort of puts that in juxtaposition with the gold mine that's along that road and where the posters were found, and kind of ask this question of, okay, there's, you know, this is a gold pit and there's still these trucks coming through and mining the dregs and trying to pull out the last of the gold from this canyon. And this woman is lost. And what is the effort that we will go to find her, right? What is the care and the time and the finances and the resources that we will put in to find this lost woman versus to pull the gold out of the side of the mountain? And so I think poetry is a wonderful way to pull in those really disparate things, right? Why, you know, I would never in conversation have put this missing woman next to this gold mine, but in a poem, you can do that and you can kind of blow open the question and the thought process and the strangeness and the comparison in a way that I don't think any other medium really would let you do.
7: I love that about your book, Corey, the way it's so capacious, the way it's wide open to all these experiences and bringing these things into the poem that once they're there, feel like, of course, they have to be there. but it doesn't until then, you would have never put them together. And so I love that the book is doing that. And I'm also always interested in the ways that, you know, our editors thought these books were talking to each other. And I definitely think so too. But there's differences too. And Corey's poems tend to be a little bit larger and doing that kind of work of grabbing these things. And the poems in Pastoral 1994 tend to be a little tighter, shorter. They're not all sonnets, but I think they're sort of sonnet haunted, throughout. And one of the reasons I feel like I was attracted to that form was because it was a way to order things. And much of the book deals with sort of growing up in the late 80s and early 90s. And that was a time in rural America of great confusion and struggle. Not quite chaos, but it sometimes felt that way. It felt like things were kind of spinning out of control. And that, of course, led to various kinds of violences. And the poems are a way to hold that off, a way to order this and to try to think it through. And so the sonnet form was a way to kind of grab a hold of and order this experience that felt disordered, that felt somewhat out of control. And so a poem in here like Foreclosure is a way to say, okay, this kept happening and it continued to happen, but let's not pin it to the page, but let's put it on the page and make sure that we can stay with it and not be blown away.
11: That's so interesting, Joe, that you mentioned the sonnet, this haunting, because I did a lot of counting while I was reading your poems and did come to that realization, too, that the sonnet seemed to be something you were in conversation with. And to know that you kind of used form as many poets want to do to organize, I think that makes a lot of sense. I'd be curious how you consider the sonnet and Corey, I'd be curious to know about how you consider form more generally, how you use the form of a poem to mirror or reflect or even relate in some way landscape, the actual spatial regions that you're talking about. Can you make those connections? Joe, you want to go first?
7: Yeah. Again, the sonnet also is a short form and it's somewhat spare, right? And so I wanted that kind of spareness, that kind of windswept, wide openness inside of the book. I was just back in Eastern Montana over the weekend and, I'm always surprised by how I grew up there and I'm still surprised by how wide open it is. How those vistas over that Badlands country, just seem so astonishingly big. And then you in relation feel sort of small. You feel just like you're barely hanging on to that prairie. And I wanted that feeling in the book. I wanted that spareness, that quickness, that brevity, a lot of space for breath, a lot of space for pausing. And so that was one way form was working for me throughout this book.
10: Yeah. I mean, I think I am very interested in like muscle and movement in a poem. And so I actually usually kind of start with my line breaks. Actually, like that's sort of where the structure of a poem begins for me because I'm really invested in how lines kind of flow through and how the reader's eye is pushed through the poem. And so once I'm there, I think about, you know, blocks of text or leggy couplets or tercets as a way, again, to kind of control like the movement and the feeling and the rhythm of the poem. I think of couplets as like very intimate and also somehow like very lonely and a really good way to work in juxtaposition. Like again, if you have dichotomies, if you have sort of things that you're pulling together or you're interested in making interesting pairings, I think couplets are really nice for that. I also have a couple of guzzles in the book, which is sort of a traditional Persian form that Americans have just done whatever they want with, which I did whatever I wanted with as well. So there's some sort of formal haunting in my poem, but mostly I'm really interested in kind of like the flow process. I also want to say about Joe's sonnets, I think that one thing that strikes me in reading the book and also when Joe and I got to go around and do some readings together is the way those kind of short, concise forms can contain so much humor. And I think Joe just like uses that so beautifully in the book. And it's so fun when you do a reading to see where people laugh. You know, we did this 3-town reading together in the spring. We did Billings, Helena, Missoula, and it was delightful. And, just leaning in and listening to where people laughed in Joe's poems was so great. And just the power of that short form to contain so much and like deliver it in this really powerful, punchy way. And also where you get that sort of like audience, it's not quite a gasp, it's like a little murmur, right? That happens when like the end hits really powerfully. And Joe's poems are so excellent at that.
7: Well, thank you. I often first draft in couplets because you can't hide anything in a couplet. Everything is on display. Nothing can go slack. You have to see everything, which I think is a testament to your poems too, that they stay in couplets often. And nothing is hidden. It's all on display.
9: 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I'm Lauren Korn. This episode of The Right Question is supported by Fact and Fiction, an independent bookstore located in the heart of downtown Missoula, Montana, providing books for all ages and supporting the literary communities in Montana and beyond. More information can be found at factandfictionbooks.com. Joe, in your book, you have a poem titled Locust. And Corey, in your book, you have a poem, When We Consider the Heavens. This is comparing the plague, locusts, to like a military blockade, the siege of Leningrad. I want to spotlight these two poems in particular, and maybe you could read them too. I think
11: our listeners would love that. But one, because you're both referencing, you know, this plague of locusts, but two, because you've utilized this idea, this plague, to illuminate a like very different histories in very different ways. Can you talk about, and I think over the course of our conversation, this answer might have already been illuminated, but maybe more explicitly, can you talk about the ways that landscape draws out history for you? Or how does landscape insist upon reflection?
10: Yeah, no, this is fun because I read this poem when Joe and I read together in Billings because we both had some friends from the ranching community show up to that reading, which was really special. And this poem was actually written about somebody that probably some of your listeners will know, Bob Quinn, who is a farmer and rancher over by Big Sandy, Montana, and who is known for kind of bringing Kamut wheat to Montana and sort of taking inspiration from these ancient grains to grow these really kind of resilient grains here in Montana. And I had heard Bob tell this story many times about the siege of Leningrad, in which the Nazis surrounded the city for 900 days and many people were starving in the city. But the story that Bob tells is about these scientists and botanists at the seed bank in the city who were, you know, protecting tubers and rice and grains and the future of seed and plants that they could have eaten to sustain their lives a little bit longer, and they did not. And so the poem is kind of interested in Bob's interest in that story, right? And the way that as a modern farmer and rancher and someone who is really committed to protecting landscapes, to protecting food sources, to seeing the people who have cultivated and protected agriculture be honored. The poem is sort of interested in that story, but also, of course, in the darkness here, right? And the terrible things that happened in order for these people to do this heroic thing that's so important to Bob today. When I consider the heavens, it begins with an epigraph. For they covered the face of the whole earth, so that the land was darkened. And they did eat every herb of the land, and all the fruit of the trees which the hail had left. And there remained not any green thing in the trees or in the herbs of the field. Exodus, the locust plague. The pale wheat stalks on his black wool Stetson sprout like a pheasant's feathers, farmer's plumage. He's telling this story again, and though I've heard it many times over, I lean in to listen. The autumn siege of Leningrad, roads sheared like fence wire, Germans alighting and sealing off the city, the crepitation of mettled war, not unlike the crackling of wings. Botanists took flight to their vaults, the first of 900 days, where devotees of seed starved slow. Rose each day and among the tidy drawers of onion, potato, tuber, rice, and grain, knelt partly in prayer, partly in pain, counting, cataloging. We lean in, we sigh. He likes to say his kamut seeds came from an Egyptian tomb. None of us believe, tempted as I am when I trace the firm, extravagant tresses of the grain head. It is plain he finds sustenance in offering us the scientists dying like honey from that crypt, into whose crystallized depths we peer, wary, rapt, wondering if its still lake glows clover sweet and supple, or is stiff as stone, wondering could we dip our hands to it, lick that old pestilence clean off our fingers.
7: I love, again, going back to how much I love Corey's poems and the way that they are helping me see the landscape I grew up on anew, the way that so many poets that I read and listen and want to hear are doing that for me, and that I think we need to keep doing that for each other. Just a quick intro here. My father died in 1988, and then that summer was the height of the years-long drought in eastern Montana, and the fires in Yellowstone, so our skies were these crazy colors all the time. And we had this just an incredible plague of grasshoppers, which was, for me as a kid, this, like, grasshoppers were interesting. They were fun to chase, and they were also great bait for fishing. And so I was always catching grasshoppers to go fishing. But I also knew that they were destroying our grain fields and our alfalfa fields. And so this is a poem dealing with that and also referencing the idea of plague and the idea of what do you do when things come for you that you did not expect, and that it's no fault of your own, but it's here. And now how do you continue? My grandfather also shows up here. And of course, he's someone who helped me see how you might continue as someone who had seen things like this before, and didn't exactly know how to deal with them, but knew that you could continue right in the face of it. So this is Locust. Nothing came up in the north field. We haven't seen rain since April. The clouds above weigh many tons. They drift by like sedans on the highway. My grandfather says there used to be a song like this, a kind you play on a mouth harp, better than a dozen verses, half again as many choruses. No matter how it goes, the devil shows up. He's like grasshoppers that way. I keep a glass jar of them on my bedstand. I like in the night their click and skitter. I dream a lake as blue as my rifle eye. You hook them at the thorax, they'll twitch for hours, even with a sinker, even at the very bottom.
11: Thank you, Corey, and thank you, Joe, so much for this conversation, and thank you so much for your books.
7: Thank you, Lauren.
12: It's been a pleasure. Thank you.
11: That was Corey Williamson, author of Your Mother's Bear Gun, and Joe Wilkins, author of Pastoral 1994, both published by River River Books. 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You've been listening to The Right Question. This episode was produced by Chris Moyles and me. I'm your host, Lauren Korn. Chris also engineered this episode. The artwork for The Right Question was designed by Molly Russell. 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Many thanks to Humanities Montana for supporting this program since 2008. And thank you for listening. The Right Question is a production of Montana Public Radio.
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0: 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I'm Aisha Roscoe.
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2: Wildfires, heat waves, floods, tornadoes. 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I'm John Donvan. 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
5: This is Sunday Baroque. I'm Suzanne Bona. In 1968, President Lyndon Johnson inaugurated a week-long celebration of Hispanic heritage in the United States. And then in 1988, President Ronald Reagan expanded the observance to a full month, recognizing the diverse contributions of the Hispanic community in this country. Hispanic Heritage Month takes place from September 15th through October 15th, and this year's theme is Pioneers of Change, Shaping the Future Together. There's more about it at sundaybaroque.org, and today you'll hear music by a variety of Baroque-era composers connected to Spain and Mexico.

The Berlin Baroque Trumpet Ensemble was founded in 1990 with a core group of four Baroque trumpets and timpani, although they bring in additional forces too. And their specialty is trumpet music written between the years 1500 and 1800. And their recording Tromba Hispanica was a collection of 17th century music for the Spanish court trumpets.

Berlin Baroque Trumpet Ensemble played anonymous 17th century music for the Spanish court trumpets. You can follow Sunday Baroque on Instagram for fun throwbacks and lots of photos. We're at Sunday_Baroque. This is Sunday Baroque, supported by Newport Mansions, protecting, preserving, and presenting an exceptional collection of house museums and landscapes in one of the most historically intact cities in America, Newport, Rhode Island, newportmansions.org. In 1557, Spanish organist and composer Luis Venegas de Enestrosa compiled his new book for keyboard, harp, and vihuela, and they were transcribed songs and dances by some of his 16th century contemporaries. Andrew Lawrence King and the Harp Consort play some of the anonymous music in that book.

0: Andrew Lawrence King and the Harp Consort played a suite of 16th century music compiled by Spanish organist Luis Venegas de Enestrosa. A cup of coffee, your favorite chair, and Sunday Baroque. 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
0: Sunday Baroque is supported by the Friends of Sunday Baroque, whose contributors include Lynn Walther of Lake Grove, New York, and the Mohrer Family Foundation in loving memory of Gil Mohrer. One of Santiago de Murcia's jobs was as master of guitar to the Spanish Queen Maria Luisa of Savoy, and he was a Spaniard. But his music was so popular that some of his manuscripts made their way to New Spain, otherwise known as Mexico. Using a Baroque guitar, Paul Odette is featured playing a suite by Santiago de Murcia.

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Guitarist Paul Odette with guitarists Pat O'Brien and Steve Player performed a guitar suite by Spanish composer Santiago de Murcia, who lived from 1673 until 1739. Juan Gutiérrez de Padilla was born nearly a century earlier. The Spanish composer traveled from Spain to Mexico, where he worked at Puebla Cathedral as a singer, viol player, instrument maker, and a composer. "My harp is turned to grieving" is the translation of this Latin sacred work by Juan Gutiérrez de Padilla, sung by Chanticleer.

0: Joseph Jennings led Chanticleer singing Versa est in luctum, My Harp is Turned to Grieving, by Juan Gutierrez de Padilla, a Spanish composer who made his career in Mexico in the early 18th century. You can look up more about the music or hear today's show again later this week on our website. There is also more about Hispanic Heritage Month there. It is SundayBaroque.org.
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0: Coming up the week of September 28th on Morning Classics, join William Marcus, Susan Israel, and Tom Cook as we bring you music by Rachmaninoff, C.P.E. Bach, Borodin, George Friedrich Handel, Elgar and his First Symphony, Dvorak's Ninth Symphony and Rarely Heard Piano Concerto, Tchaikovsky's Epic Fourth Symphony, and music by American composers Judith Zeman, David Diamond, Michael Dougherty, and Hilary Tahn. All coming up the week of September 28th, Monday through Friday, 9 to 11 a.m. right here on your Montana Public Radio.
1: 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Antonio Soler was a fascinating 18th century Spanish musician. He was a monk who spent virtually his entire life within his monastery while quietly composing around 300 pieces. About 150 of them were keyboard sonatas, and pianist Gerardo Tessonnier plays two of them.

From his newly released album of keyboard sonatas by Spanish musician and monk Antonio Soler, pianist Gerardo Tesonier played sonatas number 39 and number 84. Gaspar Sanz lived about a century earlier and was a multifaceted Spanish composer, guitarist, organist, and the author of some instructional books on music, too. Ludovico's band plays a suite of tunes by Gaspar Sanz.

0: Ludovico's band played a suite of pieces composed by the versatile 17th century Spanish composer, guitarist, and instructional book author, Gaspar Sanz. Sunday Baroque is produced at WSHU in Fairfield, Connecticut, and funded by the Richard P. Garmany Fund at Hartford Foundation for Public Giving, providing support to institutions that are committed to enriching lives in Connecticut, including the Hartford Symphony Orchestra and Connecticut Forest and Parks Association. Our production team is Julie Ferdino, Jennifer Basher, Sabrina Garone, Ann Lopez, and Lexi Perinol. I'm Suzanne Bona, and this is Sunday Baroque.
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0: It's Sunday Baroque. I'm Suzanne Bona. Choosing a name for your musical group can be a special challenge. Some ensembles want to emphasize their focus and commitment to a particular composer. Conductor and keyboardist Masaaki Suzuki was a huge fan of Johann Sebastian Bach, so after he completed his musical studies and returned to Japan, he formed Bach Collegium Japan to spotlight Bach's music. And when Boston-based Handel and Haydn Society was established in 1815, its founders wanted to illustrate their desire to perform old and new musical treasures, with George Frederick Handel representing the older Baroque style and Franz Joseph Haydn representing the newer classical ideals. Today's highlights include these musicians demonstrating their commitment to their namesakes.

When lutenist Alba Nimes formed her group Les Kapsber Girls, she decided to have a little bit of fun by connecting the 17th century composer Giovanni Kapsberger to her mostly female core of musicians. Kapsberger was a German-Italian virtuoso lute player in the first half of the 17th century. And for their 2025 album Vox Feminae, they included outstanding music by a half dozen female composers of that time. And they sprinkled in several charming little dance pieces by Giovanni Kapsberger.

The name of the musical group is Les Capsper Girls, and along with their founder, lutenist Alban Imes, they played a suite of early 17th century dance tunes that were composed by their namesake, Giovanni Capsperger. This is Sunday Baroque. When I interviewed Jörg Michael Schwartz and Karen Marie Marmer years ago about their group Rebelle, they told me it was a double meaning for the Baroque-era composer Jean-Ferry Rebelle and for their desire to exhibit a fresh, slightly rebellious attitude. Our conversation is archived in the podcast section of SundayBaroque.org. And this is Rebelle playing Jean-Ferry Rebelle's trio sonata subtitled Apollo.

Rebel played the trio sonata Apollo by Jean-Ferry Rebel. When Paul McCreesh formed Gabrielli Consort and Players in 1982, he wanted to focus on Venetian Baroque ceremonial music, and two of the most revered composers were Andrea Gabrielli and his nephew, Giovanni Gabrielli. The Gabrielli Consort plays Giovanni Gabrielli's Canzona No. 14.

0: Gabrielli players performed the 14th canzona by 16th century composer Giovanni Gabrielli. This is Sunday Baroque.
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0: Sunday Baroque is funded thanks to a group of generous, music-loving donors called the Friends of Sunday Baroque, whose contributors include the Schilling Family Foundation, Incorporated. Masaaki Suzuki's parents loved music. His father was a semi-professional pianist. His mother was a singer. He was also inspired by the church musicians he heard in Kobe. He was even invited to sit in as the organist at the local church when he was still a preteen. Masaaki Suzuki admires the intricacy of Bach's music. It's like solving a puzzle, he said. And he finds Bach's music soothing and comforting. And when he returned home to Japan after training in Europe, he founded Bach Collegium Japan in 1990. He leads his group playing the Fourth Orchestral Suite by Johann Sebastian Bach.

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0: Masaaki Suzuki led Bach Collegium Japan, playing the fourth orchestral suite by Johann Sebastian Bach. There's more about the music on our website, including a link to my interview with Masaaki Suzuki about his love for the music of Johann Sebastian Bach. 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
5: The promises and perils of artificial intelligence are mythic.
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5: How can we effectively govern this transformative technology? 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
0: 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Handelin Haydn Society was founded in 1815 by some Boston merchants as a choral society, and they chose the name of the group as a way to show their intention to perform the older Baroque style of George Frederick Handel, as well as the newer classical style of Franz Joseph Haydn. The Handelin Haydn Society plays Handel's Second Concerto Grosso, Opus 6.

0: Christopher Hogwood directed the Handel and Haydn Society, playing the second Concerto Grosso, Opus No. 6, by George Frederick Handel. Sunday Baroque is produced at the Richard P. Garmany Classical Music Production Suite at WSHU Public Radio in Fairfield, Connecticut, where the production team includes Julie Fredino, Jennifer Basher, Sabrina Garone, Anne Lopez, Lexi Perinal, and I'm Suzanne Vona. 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

0: And then the second time, I was just like, here we go, can I please give my purse with everything, give it to my daughter. Mm-hmm. So, yeah, didn't able to pack anything.
1: So, what was detention like?
0: I think it's a little better than a jail. We don't have to work in there, but like you are welcome to work over there. They're going to pay you $1 a day.
1: $1 a day. Okay.
0: My daughter can come on family, able to come with me once a week.
1: Kelly Yu's daughter, Zita Yu, was just 10 when she started helping out at the restaurant. Now she's 22 and behind the bar making a drink. While her mom was in detention, she had to pick up the slack.
2: I was still attending school at that time, so I did a lot of the marketing. I did a lot of the new menu making that we do, the seasonal menus that we do, and then a lot of just the background stuff, a lot of stuff with her through video calls or phone calls or text messages. And I mean, at one point, I think she gave me like a 25-numbered list of things I needed to do while she was gone, and then little by little you chip away at it, and then she adds more. So of course, you know, we put so much in phone bills, like so much money in phone bills, it was actually insane.
1: Under President Trump, Kelly Yu was locked up for 8.5 months. She told me about what was going through her head during that time.
0: Just talk to myself, just be patient, you know, give myself to God, so God will lead me to where he want me to.
1: But I hear a lot of people were supporting you while you were in there. Local Democrats, but also local Republicans. Like, there were a lot of people who were advocating for you. Were you hearing about that?
0: Yes. I don't think I'm, like, that powerful myself. I think it's just they never meet me in person before that happened to me. I think they get a lot of call from people, like my customers. So that's how they know about me.
1: Because you've made such an impact in the community.
0: And correct.
1: You've affected people's lives, right? People wanted to help you.
0: Yeah.
1: So then you get out. How did that feel when you got out the second time, when you were finally released?
0: It's just unbelievable, you know? So, I mean, I'm still worried they're going to come to my house the third time.
1: Yeah.
0: How to plan the future? I don't know now. So, only thing I can do is just living day by day. I change the menu, change the drink menu, put in the summer special menu, going to change the fall special menu. I'm just living the moment, enjoy every moment here with my daughter, with my family, with my lovely customers that everybody loved me.
1: You were detained under Biden. You were detained under Trump. This is, bigger than any one administration, because this is our immigration system in the U.S., right? What do you want lawmakers to know about immigration and voters to know about immigration?
0: A lot of people have been living here over 10 years, 15, 20, 30, 40 years. The kids all have status, grandkids have status, and now the older people are locked up in detention center. My mom, she came me here 5 years ago. She's living with me right now. She's 70 years old. I'm like a life giving to her. I just want to be able to spend the future with my mom and then my daughter, all the family together, so I can just keep living here, you know, just keep working hard. Yeah.
1: That's Kelly Yu. She's co-owner of Kauai Sushi and Asian Cuisine. Thank you so much for joining us.
0: You're welcome.
1: Our Arizona stories this week were produced by Andy Craig and edited by Jacob Finston. 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
3: With Montana News, I'm Sherry Quinn. More than 900 bison owned by American Prairie are at the center of a national debate. The Bureau of Land Management wants them off of federal grazing allotments in northeast Montana. A judge says they can stay temporarily. MTPR's Caroline Weiss sat down with Montana PBS reporter Matt Standall to learn more.
4: So, Matt, can you walk me through what's been happening with the bison?
5: Yeah, Caroline, the latest in the story of American Prairie is a complicated fight. We have ranchers, conservationists, and the federal government all coming together to really try to regulate where bison can and cannot graze on federal grasslands, so leased lands that have been traditionally used for cattle. The whole issue turns on this relatively obscure piece of legislation passed in 1934 called the Taylor Grazing Act. Well, back in those days, bison really weren't considered a stock animal. You fast forward the clock and many people do run bison. There's hundreds of private bison ranching operations. However, almost no one grazes bison on public grasslands. And that's exactly what American Prairie is trying to do.
4: And tell me about your reporting. Where will you take us in this story?
5: So I spent about 3 months this summer conducting interviews, research, and I traveled to Phillips County, Montana, which is one of the bases or centers of education for American Prairie. It's also where their biggest bison herd is running. And I saw so many incredible animals, not just bison, just the full suite of prairie animals from ospreys and prairie chickens to elk and deer. But the bison are really the big draw here. And that's essentially what American Prairie wants to promote, is a future where many of these grasslands are home to free roaming bison birds. And their neighbors, they don't exactly agree with that.
4: Could you tell me a little bit more about what those neighbors think?
5: Yeah, well, most of the ranchers I've spoken with in Phillips County say they don't really have a problem with the day-to-day activities of American Prairie employees. But what ranchers like Perry Jacobs say they do have a problem with is the leadership of American Prairie, who they suspect are trying to squeeze ranchers out by buying these huge tracts of land and transforming cattle leases into bison leases.
6: I look at it as trying to steal something from us. So, yeah, I'm a bit contentious when it comes to American Prairie.
5: That's the heart of the issue here.
4: Any surprises or challenges that you came across?
5: One of the biggest challenges that I had was actually getting critics of American Prairie, some of the local ranchers who don't support their mission, to talk with me publicly. But I was able to talk with a lot of folks on the phone and off the record, and there really is just a huge undercurrent of opposition to American Prairie's mission, at least in these rural parts of Montana. Now, you contrast that with what American Prairie says, and they'll tell you that they've received thousands or tens of thousands of positive comments on their mission statement and grazing these bison. Those comments are typically from people who may not reside in these counties that American Prairie is running the bison on.
4: Why has this herd become so controversial? What other dynamics are at play here?
5: I think you just really have this very diverse amount of viewpoints, and they're from a lot of different places. And you've got folks who reside in the county who maybe aren't exactly on board with what American Prairie is doing. And then you have folks who are across, you know, the United States, and they're looking at this from their living room or a different angle, and they're saying, well, we think this is pretty interesting. We'd like to see these bison roam free.
4: Well, all of that is going on. What does it look like on the ground?
5: American Prairie was given essentially an eviction notice for their bison back in January. They submitted a number of appeals. So when I went up to check on these bison, they were roaming free on the plains with their little calves nursing. It was really an inspiring sight for me. But the folks at American Prairie were nervous. They were thinking, okay, how are we going to move 900 bison? And really, do we have to move them? That question was answered on September 4th when the federal judge ruled the bison can stay put for now. He suspects that American Prairie has a very strong case. And if I was going to make a prediction about where this goes in the future, I'd say it's headed back to federal court, and this whole issue will continue to be litigated into the future. And for now, it looks like those bison still have a pretty nice home out there in Phillips County.
4: Thank you so much. I really appreciate it.
5: Okay. Thank you.
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0: Martin Seligman is a psychologist at the University of Pennsylvania. He's the author of Agency, The Psychological History of Human Progress. Marty, thank you so much for joining me today on Hidden Brain.
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0: 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Tara Boyle is our executive producer. I'm Hidden Brain's executive editor. 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I'm Shankar Vedantam. 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

0: This is Climate One. Sheldon Whitehouse of Rhode Island has been talking about climate change on the Senate floor for more than a decade.
1: The most important thing that can be accomplished on the climate front is to end the pollute-for-free business model of the fossil fuel industry.
0: And in spite of recent climate hushing among members of his own party, the Democratic senator has no plans to stop.
1: People want to hear more about climate change. People understand that it is now banging into their direct family financial situations.
0: Plus, we check in on the state of the geothermal energy industry and a package of bills that could give it a boost.
2: Historically, geothermal has not really ever had an effective lobby, particularly not in the federal government, not until recently.
0: Senator Sheldon Whitehouse won't stop talking about climate. Up next on Climate One.
3: This is Our Living Lands, and I'm Jill Freitas. Renee Sinajini, who is Diné and Namipu, is a traditional foods gatherer and carer. She is also a postdoctoral research scholar for the Indigenous Resilience Center at the University of Arizona. Our Living Lands producer, Daniel Spaulding, spoke to Sinajini about camas root digging, resilience, and more.
4: You recently spent some time out digging camas. Can you describe that experience and what gathering means to you as a traditional foods gatherer?
5: One thing that I did notice when I went out this year, I actually went out while it was raining. And in years past, especially in the last few years, it's been particularly dry. And then I went a couple weeks ago also, and it was dry, but not as dry as it had been. So it had received some rain, or at least there was still some moisture there. In the past, I've dug when it was really dry, and that's kind of hard. And I think gathering is just it's a beautiful way of life. I love it. I fully embrace and accept the responsibilities. And some of that is also being a voice and letting people know, you know, here's some things. But yeah, there's a wonderful group of people who are out there. And I hope that we can all, you know, make sure that we get to protect our precious lands here too.
4: Are you noticing any like shorter seasons when it comes to digging? Are they being, you know, kind of ripe too early or later than usual?
5: Oh yeah. Oh God. That change happened about, I would say, gosh, anywhere, I would say definitely about 3 to 4, it could even be 5 years back. Our roots have been changing over the years in the last 30 plus years of knowing the land and being around here with my kids. You know, my oldest is 30. When you see over the last 30 years of what's happened, there are pristine waterways and even access for like our medicines, our couscous, and where you have to go to get to those places now, there's cattle there. And that really bothers me. And so then the ability to gather from those spots, you have to move to another place. Those are some of the realities that I've witnessed, you know, getting out onto the land.
4: And you know, for generations, our communities have maintained relationships with the land and with traditional foods, despite major changes, you know, to the land. How do practices like camas digging represent resilience and the continuation of that knowledge?
5: Well, obviously, you know, for us as Indian people, you had to think about, you know, what does resiliency mean for us? And if you think about what we did naturally, this was a way of life for us, right? There wasn't any other way. Imagine, you know, a couple hundred years back, and even just as 100 years ago, we lived off the land entirely. And, you know, when you go up to these places, these sacred places, we don't have service there. And I love that. I absolutely love it. I love being away from people and off the grid and being with the land and the foods, you know, and the people, and very intentional. But that is resilience, you know, healing and also restorative. It allows you to seek clarity, you know, and fresh air, you know, and you get a new perspective. Every time you leave from there, you come back with a new perspective or you learn something new. And so that's a resilience factor.
4: You know, when you're out gathering traditional foods, how does that practice strengthen your connection to the land? And what do you hope younger generations understand about caring for these places and for the foods?
5: Oh, that's a beautiful question. Well, I must say, this message is for the youth. Being out on the land is the closest that you will be to your ancestors. I think it's something that it's time for us to start showing our youth that trauma is not our only life story, and that, yes, there are still some traumatic behaviors and the residual effects of those. However, there's also some great, wonderful, successful stories and accomplishments and achievements that many of our young Indigenous people, writ large, not just our tribe, but across the nation, are starting to see, wow, we don't have that experience, or we didn't know that. And that's a wonderful thing to have.
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10: I'm Kushan Avidar.
9: And this is Climate One. The midterms are fast approaching. And as we heard about in last week's show, the phrase climate change is not exactly on the lips of every politician out there. Instead, there's a lot of rhetoric about affordability and energy. Like climate hawk Senator Ed Markey of Massachusetts, who's recently been beating the drum about the energy crisis and blaming President Trump for higher prices across the board.
11: Using words like energy crisis and affordability may be politically savvy depending on the audience, but at least one senator hasn't ever really stopped talking about climate change. Sheldon Whitehouse has represented the state of Rhode Island since 2007. And for years, some of his key priorities have been addressing climate change, reducing carbon pollution, and protecting Rhode Island's ocean and the environment. Currently, he's the ranking member of the Senate Environment and Public Works Committee.
9: And as he pointed out in your interview with him, Kusha, affordability and climate change have a ton of intersection. Inaction on climate change has all kinds of expensive knock-on effects, not only for regular people like you and me, but for society as a whole.
11: Absolutely. I mean, we're talking about everything from increasing frequency of billion-dollar disasters to the public health toll of sickness and death from air pollution and extreme heat.
9: And skyrocketing home insurance premiums and persistently rising home energy bills.
11: And even more expensive groceries and consumer goods because of increased costs of diesel used to ship them all around the country.
9: It's a lot.
11: Yeah, and that's partly why Sheldon Whitehouse has been conducting his Time to Wake Up speeches on the Senate floor since 2012. You're trying to get people to wake up to the reality of climate change, and you do it on the Senate floor every so often. And you still got the chart that you bring out. I think in June I was reading it was the 308th time that you've done that speech, right?
12: Yeah, I think so.
11: Well, they say practice makes perfect, right?
12: Yeah.
11: So besides wanting to, like, I don't know, call Guinness records, because I'm sure you qualify for something, what's it like for you having given the same speech 308 times for a decade and a half?
12: Well, the Smithsonian actually has called to ask for the Time to Wake Up panel that I use, since it's the most frequently used panel in Senate history by a ton.
11: Wow.
12: I was going to give it to them, but I had some hesitance. It was in the early part of the Biden administration, mm-hmm. that maybe things weren't going to go as well as I'd hoped. So I actually didn't. And as it turned out, I had to keep giving the speeches, notwithstanding the Biden administration. Just so your listeners know, there are no two speeches are the same. Every single one is different. The thematic arc has been from climate science, you know, the pteropods in the ocean being acidified and the moose in New Hampshire being swarmed with ticks and the sort of natural world response of all of that. And then more into the climate denial machinery that the fossil fuel industry set up and the general fraudulence of all of that, and sort of picking it apart, trying to explain to people that all these phony front groups are like piano keys on an instrument. They're being played by the industry And then from there into the whole dark money operation by which the fossil fuel industry controls the Republican Party in Congress and obstructs progress. And now more recently into how the climate issue has moved from the science department into the economics department, and important fiduciary enterprises like the insurance industry are looking at what the scientists have been warning of for decades and seeing it happening now, and are withdrawing from high-risk areas, dramatically raising premiums, non-renewing individual clients whose properties they consider too risky to insure, and how that now moves into a cascade of economic harm out into the general population. So there's been kind of an arc through it all.
11: And for you, I wonder, like, you've given this thematic approach of timing to wake up for more than a decade and a half. And there's a wide spectrum of things that you've talked about. It's all been towards this message. Has your perspective on it changed in the decade and a half that you've been approaching it this way?
12: Yes. Probably the big change was as I began to see the Citizens United decision of the Supreme Court said that, you know, any corporate entity, real or fake, had a constitutional right to spend unlimited amounts of money in political races. And further, they allowed dark money, where people couldn't tell who the real source was, into our politics. And from before January of 2010, when that was decided, there was pretty constant bipartisan activity in the Senate on climate. From that day forward, bipartisanship was dead. It was like a headshot. And to this day, 15 years later, we still haven't seen any Republican get on a bipartisan climate bill that would actually, you know, have a significant effect on reducing emissions. So a lot of this is pointing out the artificialness of the partisan divide on climate change. It wasn't there until the Supreme Court let the big money in. And now we've been in this, you know, near 15-year blockade of dark money influence and what that's done to basically ruin our democracy's response to a very significant issue. One of my allies in this space was John McCain, who ran in 2008 as the Republican nominee with a perfectly respectable climate platform, who was negotiating with Democrats on climate legislation. He and I were actually fairly close to agreeing on a bill when he got his terrible diagnosis. So all of that really died, and he was kind of a witness to it all, because even after Citizens United, he would still try.
11: Yeah.
12: But we were close. And he would confirm in our conversations, this is going to be really hard because the fossil fuel industry has basically locked up my party on this. Luckily, he was legendarily independent and he was willing to buck his party on that. But then, unfortunately, his illness caught up with him before we could land that plane.
11: Yeah. Well, it's interesting that you bring up bipartisanship, because something that I see other guests on the show get really excited about actually seems to be an area where there is some bipartisan work happening. And that's the very glamorous world of permitting reform. I'm wondering for you, does permitting reform like get you out of the bed in the morning? Like does that excite you the way I hear it excites other people?
12: We are right now, as you and I are speaking, in what could well be the final throes of completing long negotiations on a bipartisan Senate permitting reform bill with my committee, the Environment Public Works, and its chair, Shelley Capito, and the Energy Committee, Ranking Member Martin Heinrich, and its chair, Mike Lee. So it's a good time to bring that up, because it could very well be in the news fairly soon. Mm-hmm. The Republicans are starting to go to their leadership to try to sort out, when we land this plane, what runway do we land it on? Mm. How does this work? When does it get a Senate vote? When does it get a House vote? Where is the White House going to land on this? And how do you structure the timing of all of that? So it is pretty exciting. I think what the advantage is in a significant permitting reform is that there's an enormous amount of clean energy that is waiting to come onto the grid, and the market is thirsty for that low-cost clean energy. And I think investors are looking past the end of the Trump term, and they're seeing a real world in which everybody is turning to clean energy because it immediately costs less, immediately saves ratepayers money, immediately adds the large electron load to the grid that we need. And to everybody's benefit, it also does not have what economists call the negative externalities, the pollution cost, the harm that's associated with all the fossil fuel damage, which, by the way, is enormous.
10: Yeah.
12: Like $700 billion with a B dollars per year in the United States alone.
11: I remember when I was getting my master's in public policy and we were talking about externalities, climate from fossil fuels was the example that they used to make you remember what that term was.
12: Yeah. Well, I mean, it's enormous. This is the $700 billion number isn't one I made up. That's the International Monetary Fund doing its regular analysis of how much harm the fossil fuel industry offloads to society that under proper economic theory, even very conservative economic theory, should be in the price of the product. It's a massive subsidy. So imagine how much political mischief you would get up to protect a $700 billion subsidy. That's the environment that we're living in with politics and climate.
11: Yeah. I also want to talk about climate hushing a little bit, because I'm super interested to hear your perspective on this with the midterms going on, because I'm watching all this news coverage about the midterms, and especially Democratic candidates. It seems like they have a ton of momentum, right? But on the campaign trail, and this is my perspective, but it also seems like they are avoiding saying the words climate change. And my guess is that so they don't alienate anyone. But I'm wondering, do you notice that? What's your take on it?
12: Yeah, every once in a while, sort of mad fixations sweep through politics. And I think a mad fixation swept through Democratic politics that we shouldn't talk about climate change. Hmm. I think partly that's from people being in the bubble of the Capitol, where the pressure of the fossil fuel industry and its campaign of lies and its dark money corruption is constant. It's like living in an aquarium of sludge. And so you sort of adapt yourself to that world.
11: Sludge. Yeah.
12: But once you pop your head up out of that aquarium of sludge and look around at the real world, people want to hear more about climate change. People understand that it is now banging into their direct family financial situations. Let me give you just one example.
11: Yeah.
12: We took a poll in Texas. 92% of Texans are concerned about the cost of homeowners insurance, which is more Texans than own homes, right?
11: Oh, wow.
12: So you know that it's really in the conversation when people who don't own a home are complaining to a pollster about the cost of homeowners insurance. 63% blame that problem on climate-driven extreme weather.
11: Interesting.
12: Pivot to Florida. 46% of Trump voters in Florida, ascribe that state's full-blown home insurance crisis to climate change causing worse storms and hurricanes.
11: Mm.
12: So when you've got nearly half of Trump voters concerned that climate change is causing the worst storms and hurricanes that are blowing up their home insurance market, what's not to like? Mm-hmm. And when you look at, like, how would you resolve this? We've tested the question of whether big corporations that pollute should be obliged to pay for the cost of the harm that they cause.
11: Right.
12: Well, that comes back 74 to 10.
11: Mm-hmm.
12: How do you walk away from a 74-10 fight in politics where the substance of that fight is so essential to the well-being of humankind and the immediate financial well-being of so many American families? It never made sense. It doesn't make sense. But, you know, there were these weird popular fixations that appear from some time to time, and you've got to beat them back. And I'm trying to beat it back. Here's the key.
10: Yeah.
12: It really helps to put the villain in the story. If you're lecturing people about climate science, that's not the way to talk about it.
10: Mm-hmm.
12: If you're reminding people that the fossil fuel industry is running a climate denial fraud operation that lies and a dark money influence operation that corrupts, now the story gets interesting, particularly when you're the family that just got the notice of non-renewal from your home insurance company, and you're wondering what the hell just went wrong. And you're reading about the wildfires, you're reading about the flooding, it's all coming together in a really important way. But you got to tell the story like a real story, and the real story includes the villains. And that is the way I think you make the story very powerful. The things you love and care about are being imperiled, as is your financial well-being, because of this essentially crooked mischief of an industry that wants to pollute for free.
9: Coming up, the tech industry's sprint to build hyperscale data centers is widely opposed by much of the American public. Senator Whitehouse says he knows why.
12: The arrogance was absolutely stunning. And the result was red, blue, it didn't matter. They went from 0 to 60 in terms of we're an industry everybody hates, faster than I've ever seen in my political life. And they earned it.
9: That's ahead when Climate One continues.
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11: This is Climate One. I'm Kusha Navidar. Let's get back to my conversation with Rhode Island Senator Sheldon Whitehouse. I asked him about Revolution Wind, an offshore wind farm that started delivering initial power in March after months of delays from the Trump administration.
12: It's now nearly completely done. I think there may be a few final things, but basically it's running now. And the power that it's providing into our Rhode Island and Southern New England grid is coming in at 9 cents per kilowatt hour. And the average cost in our grid is 18 cents per kilowatt hour. So you have this large, large addition of electrons to our grid that are literally half price electrons compared to what people had to pay before. And so that is a really, really big deal. People who care about climate also like the fact that it's clean power, mm-hmm. but everybody likes the fact that it's really, really, really low cost power. Well, almost everybody, not Donald Trump and not his fossil fuel donors. As you'll recall, they twice put stop work orders on Revolution Wind to try to jam it up, because when 9 cent power comes onto the New England grid, it displaces the 18, 20, 25 cent power. And so the owners of those plants that were producing the high cost stuff, they lose out. And that is fossil fuel. Fossil fuel runs the expensive units that get moved off grid demand by low cost clean energy. And so they're furious. And they were Trump's big donors, and they've prevailed on the Trump administration to blockade clean power, even though that raises costs for consumers because those billions of extra that consumers pay go straight to Trump's big fossil fuel donors through those added higher costs to the top of what they call the generation stack, the plants that are running when there isn't the clean power to displace them.
11: Are you seeing there being danger of blockades from it rolling out fully to the grid as much as it could? Like, what's next on your mind there?
12: It's pretty much on the grid already. If there may be a few minor tweaks left, but basically it's fully operational.
11: Okay.
12: When they first stopped it, our attorney general and the Connecticut attorney general went to court and got an order saying, stop work order is illegal, back you go to work. By the way, in that court proceeding, the attorneys general alleged hundreds of millions of dollars in customer savings that would be lost if this project didn't go forward. And the liars in the Trump administration, who like to say that this is expensive energy, didn't dare show up in court with that lie. So we won that. Time goes by.
11: Yeah.
12: And a second stop work order drops, not only on Revolution Wind, but on four other near completion offshore wind projects. So two things happened then. The attorneys general and the owners of the projects went back to court again. Mm-hmm. And I told Chairman Capito that we were done with negotiations while this nonsense was going on. If this was the way the Trump administration wanted to play, then forget it. We were out. And what happened in response to that was that the Republicans, Chairman Capito, John Barrasso, the Republican whip, John Thune, the majority leader, all went to the administration and they said, you know what? Sheldon's right.
10: No.
12: You need to knock this off. Mm. And they came back to me and said, what do you need to get back to the table?
11: That's probably not something you hear from them very often, is it?
12: Not very often, but they want this.
11: Yeah.
12: And so they said they would not appeal or mischief again with these five projects. And so the appeals period for the stop work orders ran out. Everybody was already back to work. There's been no further mischief. And all five projects are

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1: Data centers this cycle, and anti-data center sentiment is another thing that has rare, nearly universal bipartisan support, right? So I just want to know, what do you think about the moratoriums that we're seeing enacted or that are being pitched on the campaign trail so much this cycle?
2: I think it goes to show that arrogance can really be harmful. These data center tech bros came in and they had big plans, and this is all brand new. They didn't have a lot of experience working with politics and Congress and everybody. And they thought they had a big in with the Trump administration. So between their money and their ambition and their political connections, being able to drive Trump, it was just like they're going to crush everybody in their way. Mm-hmm. They were going to build this stuff. They were going to ram it through these small communities. They were going to get non-disclosure orders so that the people they worked with couldn't even talk to their constituents about it. They were going to dig into their water and suck up the water. They were going to get onto the grid. And when they dumped their load onto the grid, that demand would drive the grid way up that same generation stack to the more expensive units. Mm. And now those more expensive units are driving the price, not just for the data center, but for everybody. And they didn't care that they were driving up all their neighbors' costs or getting into their water supply. The arrogance was absolutely stunning. And the result was red, blue, it didn't matter. They went from zero to 60 in terms of we're an industry everybody hates, faster than I've ever seen in my political life. And they earned it. They could easily have come in and said, look, this is a new industry. We're going to make a fortune and we want to do it right. So we're only going to proceed by bringing our own clean energy to the grid. Mm-hmm. We're going to make sure that our neighbors don't have to have their costs jacked because of our additional load, because we'll have brought that clean energy. We'll really invest in these communities, not just in paying favors to office holders. And we're going to protect your water supply. And then I think they would have avoided all these bullets. But when you're arrogant and you come trying to basically steal and loot as much as you can, as fast as you can, because you think you've got the political in with the Trump administration, boom, it all blows up in your face. Mm. And so now it's an industry that resembles like Wile E. Coyote after the Acme bomb went off, and it's just cinders and eyeballs. And like, I'd like to be sympathetic, but I can't be sympathetic because it was so obvious that their arrogance was going to cause this backlash, and they were just too arrogant and too dumb and too greedy to see it.
1: These moratoriums, though, they're not saying we're going to shut down forever. It's like most of them, to my understanding, is like, let's take a beat and figure things out. So
2: yeah,
1: when you talk about, yeah,
2: when are you going to bring your own clean energy to the grid so our costs don't go up? What the hell are you going to do about our water supply? And what's in it for my town once this big monstrosity is outside of town and has four people working for it?
1: Yeah.
2: And two of them are security guards.
1: Since you brought the clean energy build out, it is having its biggest year on record, even without necessarily DC support. Like the Energy Information Administration projects, I think it's 86 gigawatts of new utility scale capacity in 2026. And that's nearly double that was added in 2025. Is the market really deciding what's going to happen here is what I'm thinking. Like, are they just leaving politics in the dust?
2: The market is absolutely deciding what is going to happen here. The two huge advantages that clean energy has are that you can bring it onto the grid far sooner than a big, complex, polluting, difficult to build gas turbine plant.
1: Mm-hmm.
2: And so you get your electrons way sooner, and investors like to start getting a return on their investment sooner, and it's cheaper. I mean, offshore wind is the most expensive kind of wind power there is. Offshore is necessarily more expensive than onshore because it's harder to build.
1: Right.
2: And our offshore wind, which is at the higher end of the clean energy cost spectrum, is half price. So how do you beat half price?
1: Right.
2: So the combination of getting electrons onto the grid, having that quick access, and having it beat everything on cost is irresistible to people who are acting economically.
1: So if your party is able to gain control of one or both chambers,

0: of Congress, what can realistically be accomplished on the climate front in your perspective?
1: The most important thing that can be accomplished on the climate front is to end the pollute for free business model of the fossil fuel industry. It is morally wrong. It is economically wrong. It is an environmental sin. And there's literally no merit to it, which is why the fossil fuel industry has to prop it up with all this dark money and lies. So there are a million ways to end the pollute for free business model, but it absolutely must end. And so that is going to be really key. Then if you can force the Trump administration to quit mucking around illegally and trying to impose a false and illegal clean energy ban so that the market then starts to operate, you see much more power availability, which fuels the economy, and you will see much lower prices for electricity. We can certainly promise that we can reduce electricity costs for Americans right away. Trump makes those kind of promises and they're complete bullshit. He didn't even believe them when he said them. It's just nonsense that he says to get elected. We can actually backstop that because we can bring clean energy onto the grid that lowers costs like that.
0: Is that realistic, getting that passed through, do you think?
1: You actually don't need to do much passing
0: for
1: letting the clean energy flow. For the carbon price, for the ending the pollute for free, that's where you get back to polling numbers like 74 to 10.
0: Gotcha.
1: Believe that polluters should pay the cost of the harms of their pollution. So if you put a little bit of effort into it and call on the American people to express their views, I think there's massive public support for this.
0: You represent the Ocean State and your wife is a marine biologist, right?
1: Yep.
0: How much climate conversation happens at the kitchen table and how much of her perspective informs your own work?
1: A lot. The oceans have really saved our sorry ass as human beings. 90% of the excess heat that the fossil fuel industry has caused with its pollution has actually been absorbed by the oceans. We'd be like 60 degrees Fahrenheit hotter, 60 degrees Fahrenheit hotter, if all of that extra heat energy had stayed in the atmosphere instead of been absorbed into the ocean.
0: Yeah.
1: The ocean has also absorbed about a third of the CO2 in a chemical reaction. And unfortunately, that chemical reaction makes the ocean more acidic, which kills coral polyps, it kills pteropods, it does a lot of damage to the natural ocean ecosystem. And then, of course, when you warm the ocean that much, you raise sea levels, you raise storm risk, you get back to that home insurance crisis, the coastal property values crash that the mortgage giant Freddie Mac predicted from this. So the ocean is a really, really, really big part of that. If there's one word I'd want your listeners to look up, it's zettajoules, zettajoules. If you Google that, you'll learn a lot about how much the ocean is doing for us. But at some point, we begin to wear out our welcome with the oceans, and its limits are found about being able to save us from ourselves.
0: Yeah. Senator Sheldon Whitehouse is a senator from Rhode Island. Senator, thank you so much for your time.
1: Thanks so much for having me on. I really appreciate it. We'll talk again.
0: After the break, an update on the untapped potential of geothermal energy to replace fossil fuels.
2: 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Geothermal is heat.
0: That's up next when Climate One returns.
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4: Wildfires, heat waves, floods, tornadoes. 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I'm John Donvan. This week on Open to Debate, can humans adapt to climate change?
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6: This is Climate One. I'm Arianna Brocious.
0: And I'm Kushan Avidar.
6: You know, geothermal energy is having a moment. It's getting interest from data center developers and support from the Trump administration at a time when the administration is giving the axe to other renewable energy sources. Kusha, do you remember the interview you did with the musicians behind that amazing music video about geothermal energy?
0: No way I could forget. The song is a jam.
6: Let's listen to just a little. Maybe

0: so hot. That was Our Love is Geothermal by Will Hammond Jr. and Mike Roberts. That song and the incredible music video they made for it was funded by Project Innerspace, an organization dedicated to rapid global development of geothermal energy. Founder and executive director Jamie Beard came back on Climate One to give us an update on where things stand in the industry right now. Let's just jump in because there's lots to talk about.
1: Ready to rock. We're going to kick this off with a geothermal pun, right?
0: Got to use the
1: puns.
0: Right out of the gate.
1: All right, let's do it.
0: All right, so geothermal is still about 0.4% of U.S. electricity generation, even though there is more than 90% of identified U.S. geothermal resources on public lands. The International Energy Agency puts the theoretical ceiling somewhere around 140 times global energy demand. So to recap, ton of potential, very little actually happening. Can you give me an update on where the industry stands since we last had you on the show a couple years ago?
1: Yeah. So you are right about that. So I think when we talked, I guess it was a couple of years ago, we were, you know, at about 3 gigawatts of installed potential in the United States. We are still at about 3 gigawatts of installed potential in the United States. So we have literally not moved the needle just in decimal points. Over the last couple of years, I think we've added, you know, 200 or so megawatts to the U.S. grid. So not a whole lot of growth for all of the buzz. So what's up with that, right? And what's up with it is there's just been a whole lot of startups and new entrants into the space. And they're all out into the field trying to validate new technologies. And these things take time, right? So since we talked in the last couple of years, there have been 2 successful pre-commercial pilots of next generation geothermal technologies. These are 2 projects, one in Nevada and one in Texas. So that's cool, but still not moving the needle, right? And what that comes down to is simply how long it takes to develop big scale energy projects, right? But, you know, I guess in terms of like, what does this mean in terms of scale? The really cool thing that has happened over the last couple of years is there are companies that are now lining up to buy geothermal electrons. And that was not yet the case when we last talked, right? That traction had not been there. And what that's done is it's like a really strong signal to the industry. Hey, if you can produce, we will buy. And so now there are what's called power purchase agreements. So an agreement to buy if you can produce in like, you know, the 2 gigawatt range, probably just in the United States alone. And all of that is new. So that means companies are out trying to figure out how to build that really quickly, but we're not seeing it on the grid yet.
0: Okay. So that's a good status. And from what I understand, the bulk of some of this new interest is coming from data centers and hyperscalers who see geothermal's potential for always on very robust carbon-free power. So I think Google has a project set up to buy power from Fervo.
1: Yep.
0: Meta's got a deal in New Mexico. I think you mentioned the ones in Texas and in Nevada. Yep. So on the surface, that interest can seem like a good thing because, as you said, it's helping the market know we're ready, you know, develop
1: get
0: it.
1: Get out and go. Mm-hmm.
0: Is that the case? Are there concerns around that being the big players of interest?
1: Yeah. Well, in my mind, yes. I think for the startups that are out there getting these demand signals and are able to raise money because they have these demand signals, no, right? And, you know, this is all about the social license of geothermal and how to get people excited about geothermal developments in their communities. You are right that all of these PPAs and all of these gigawatts of interest are being driven by hyperscalers and data center projects. And that is not the whole story of geothermal, right? Geothermal is this awesome, abundant, clean energy source that can be used for all sorts of useful purposes, electrification, but also heat and all these other amazing things. It is not necessarily a data center story. And I do worry that geothermal is at the risk of being wrapped into a narrative with a lot of baggage that really has nothing to do with geothermal, right? You know, the flip side of that, though, is the following. Before the data center boom, before hyperscaler demand, geothermal felt pretty expensive to off-takers, right? So just your average utility, if you were to approach a utility and say, hey, how about signing a power purchase agreement for a geothermal power plant? And this is what it's going to cost at first. Now, we're going to get that cost down over time, but this is what it costs right now. The answer was, come back, kid, like in a couple of years when you're cheaper, right? What hyperscalers have done is essentially said, we are not price sensitive. We just need it now. So if you can produce it now, we will pay you what you need to get that done. And that has allowed geothermal to bootstrap, right? It's like, sure, we can do that. And yes, we can de-risk on the back of this demand.
0: It's such an interesting tension because I hear everything you're saying, and I get that that boost of investment is critical to get newer technologies off the ground, right?
1: Yeah.
0: And also, if the new power generation is all additive, we're not decarbonizing. Sure, we maybe aren't starting a new gas plant, but it's still not decarbonizing our existing use. And that's a concern we've talked about recently on the show with like new nuclear plants too, is it's kind of a similar yep. story. Mm-hmm. So there's a lot of politicization right now in many things, many sectors, even the energy sector, of course. You are a proponent of taking the skills, the knowledge, the experience of the oil and gas industry and putting that towards geothermal.
1: Yep.
0: Does that get you into some funny territory?
1: Oh, for sure. So, I mean, that it, just as funny as the data center narrative, maybe even funnier in some ways. So, I mean, just backing up, like the story of geothermal right now, at least, is a story of growing pains and disruption. Like you're replacing a paradigm with a new thing, which means you're leaving behind some folks, that there's conflict and friction. I mean, like that is the story of how we progress in the world. And geothermal is in that moment, just in its own little cocoon, right? Where it's like geothermal has existed for 150 years and we have been using it for electricity for a long time. But holy shit, there's a lot going on right now. That is disruption. Right. The entities that produced and built geothermal 100 years ago aren't really the entities leading the frontier here. And we're in this moment of massive roil. Right. It's great. It's progress. It's disruption. But in itself, it's already a little conflictual. Right.
0: Yeah.
1: Then you back out a second and you say, where is all of this buzz and excitement coming from? Well, it just so happens it's the oil and gas industry. It's oil and gas industry technologies. It's oil and gas industry know-how. It's oil and gas industry scale and workforce. And if you back up and look at that, and you have a geothermal industry that is a little bit sensitive to that due to social license concerns. And frankly, a lot of folks in geothermal are very climate-minded, very environmentally minded. Many of them left the oil and gas industry decades ago to join geothermal because they didn't like oil and gas, right? So when you look at that, that's a whole nother level of awkward because you have like, you have a clash of cultures that, you know, and the threat of oil and gas taking over this clean energy thing. For me, I look at that and say, dude, this is amazing because you have almost instant global scale, an already trained workforce. Like there is no barrier to speed. And I think what we need is speed. But yes, you have that layer. And then you add on top of that layer what you just mentioned, which is making these issues political or pulling in political frames of mind or belief systems into daily lives and concepts like energy transition and geothermal and, you know, even data centers and AI. And so you see political parties lining up behind these things and making them political.
0: Yeah.
1: And that pulls in the whole issue of tribalism and polarization. And in Jamie's view of the world, geothermal needs to be a big tent, a way bigger tent than it's been to grow to be as impactful as it needs to be.
0: Everything you've been talking about, I think, gets another possible layer of complexity, or maybe it's just the same story. But the fact that the Trump administration has made major cuts to support for renewable energy like wind and solar and championed geothermal.
1: Yes, so, for sure. Yeah.
0: I mean, in this position.
1: And layer on the awkward here, Ariana, because I mean, look, my deepest fears here, like my nightmares happen where I see folks, like environmental groups that we have engaged with and collaborated in the past, feeling or angling a little colder toward geothermal in the past year or two, because geothermal has become associated with the Trump administration. Mm-hmm. And, you know, like, look, I think that humans have the problem of polarization and tribalism, and I'm not sure I've got the answers for that. However, I do see a little bit of a shiny object in the idea that if there is a thing that we can all agree on, there's two of them right now. One, everybody seems to hate data centers. It doesn't matter if you're right or left. And also, folks really like geothermal. They call it different stuff. Like, so when we go and talk with environmental groups or, you know, climate minded folks, we use like clean and renewable and green and small footprint and really low carbon emissions and all these. I mean, it's all true. When we go to conservative groups, we say completely different words. So it's energy security and abundance and oil and gas industry jobs, geopolitical stability. I mean, it's all
0: also true.
1: True. The problem comes when you put all of those words in the same bucket, mix it up, and then see if everybody still agrees. The answer is no, right? So then the question becomes, okay, keep calling it whatever you need to call it to like it, because it's all true. Can we agree, even with different languages, that we like it and we go? And, you know, as you mentioned, the oil and gas industry angle, but also the Trump administration support has made that argument. It's made it harder.
0: In June, the House passed a six-bill geothermal package with a 60-day deadline for the Interior to act on drilling permits, giving treatment kind of similar to what the oil and gas industry already gets. So if that were all to become law, how would that affect the industry?
1: Okay, so the Geothermal Energy Advancement Act, that package is really about streamlining regulatory issues, permitting timelines, these sorts of things. And they are perennial issues that geothermal has suffered from for decades and decades. It's all about geothermal development on federal land, which a lot of the promise of easy geothermal development, meaning the resources are really close to the surface. There's a whole lot of it, really good resources, a lot of land availability. A lot of that is on federal land, not all, but a lot of it is. And so in geothermal land past, you know, the past decades, trying to get a federal project permitted on federal land was, you know, depths of hell. I mean, we're talking sometimes decades long permitting processes, so long that it killed projects and made financing almost impossible. So this federal package is actually aimed at helping, you know, helping alleviate some of that.
0: One aspect of geothermal that I think is fascinating is that, you know, you basically argue the bigger prize of this technology isn't electricity, it's district heating and industrial heating, and potentially more than 100% of global heat demand. Again, we're talking about hot rocks.
1: Yep.
0: So why does that get so little attention?
1: It's so obvious. It's one of those things that is so obvious, people love to ignore it. And, you know, as it goes, all of the money right now in geothermal is aimed toward electricity. I think that that misses half of the story, and it's a bummer. And you know, the only thing I can think to do here is just keep saying it to everybody I can find, right? But so, I mean, backing up and looking at this problem, 50% of world energy demand, so the energy that we use and consume as human beings, goes to producing heat. So we are literally digging up coal and oil and natural gas, burning it, and making heat. And we're using that heat for a lot of things. It's not just our homes, heating homes in the winter. It is industrial processes. So like that's really where the demand comes from. So like process heat for factories, just about everything we use, everything we eat, everything we manufacture needs heat. And we are burning coal and oil and gas to produce that heat right now. Geothermal is heat, and you don't have to convert it to electricity to then make heat. You can just use it for heat. And again, like it seems so obvious, but it is almost entirely overlooked in every single discussion about geothermal. So I think, I mean, it is worth spending some time on that for, you know, like, what does that mean? Well, it means that instead of the expensive conversion processes, like the power plant that you need when you dig a geothermal well and you produce heat, you have to build an expensive piece of surface equipment to make that heat into electricity. But if you want to use it for heat, you just use it. I mean, it's like, yes, you have to engineer that a little, but it is not nearly the cost or complexity of engineering a geothermal power plant. So you have, you know, underneath us everywhere in the world, this incredibly cheap source of heat. You could easily within oil and gas drilling depths, so totally technologically feasible, take care of 70% of industrial process heat.
0: Wow.
1: Just shallow geothermal could totally cover 70%. And we're talking agricultural processes and also factory processes. Why aren't we doing that? Mm-hmm. Right? There's also the question of the heat cascade. So when we are building geothermal power plants, we're using the heat at its highest temperature to make electricity. But that doesn't mean that that what comes out of the turbine is cold. It's not. It's still really hot. There is a ton of waste heat that comes from geothermal power plants. And what we do is we use cooling systems to cool the fluid down. We essentially eject the waste heat into the air. And that's what data centers are doing now with their waste heat as well. Why aren't we using that waste heat? Right. So again, like, that is heat that we could be using for a whole cascade of processes. We need to be smarter about that, right?
0: It's amazing to think about what could be offset in cities that could implement more district heating. Some already have it. I know it's a thing. But, you know, like, instead of having to heat your home with oil or gas, or, you know, you could just have hot air.
1: Yes, for sure. Like, district heating systems are amazing, efficient. And here's another one that blows people's minds a lot as well, which is when we say heat, like when we refer to technologies like heat pumps, we're not just talking about heat. You can also cool with that, right? So we are essentially talking about conditioning our environment to a temperature that we're comfortable no matter what time of, you know, what season it is or what time of day it is, right? So if you want it to be cold, it can be cold. If you want it to be hot, it can be hot. So, I mean, that's the whole story of the heat pump. Heat pumps cool too. And the thing is, like, geothermal heat pumps are an incredibly efficient way to do that, right? To condition our environments. But it also goes into the question of commercial heat pumps, industrial heat pumps, heating and cooling for large scale facilities, cooling for facilities that are meant to be refrigerated. So, like, medical facilities, food facilities, deep absorption cooling technologies for geothermal that essentially convert geothermal heat directly to cooling, right? So cool. And, well, there's another free pun for you, Ariana. But, like, it is just one of those overlooked things about geothermal that I want to shake the world by the shoulders and try to figure out a way to get the point across that we are literally wasting 50% of energy demand by not utilizing what we have sitting right under us.
0: Jamie Beard is founder and executive director of Project Innerspace. Thanks for coming back on Climate One.
1: Ariana, it's been awesome. Thanks very much.
2: Hey, everyone. It's the end of our show, and that means it's time for Climate One More Thing. We got a call from a listener in Indianapolis. Here it is.
3: Greetings. I listened to your program on electric vehicles, and unless I missed it, I'm concerned that you failed to address the topic of the generating source of the electricity used to charge the vehicles. Was that coal, natural gas, renewables, whatever, which I think is a significant climate factor.
2: Thank you so much for that message, and shout out to WFYI in Indianapolis. 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And if you're getting it from a source like fossil fuels, it is not as green as you think.
0: Yes. And while that's true, the grid is continuing to get greener every year, and gas cars aren't.
2: We really appreciate the message. Keep sending them to us. If you'd like, you can do it right from your phone to your computer. Just go to climateone.org/hello. And that's our show. Thanks for listening. 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
0: Climate One is a production of the Commonwealth Club. 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I'm Ariana Brocious.
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5: I'm Dr. Anthony Lizowitz, and this is Climate Connections. Many people think of the Pacific Northwest as a rainy place, but most of the rain falls in winter. And Terry Kempton of the Outback Farm at Western Washington University says that as the climate changes, it's becoming less consistent.
6: So instead of the kind of constant drizzle, very light rain through all of the months of winter, we're seeing a big storm, a lot of water running off, flooding. And then there's just a dry period while we wait for another big storm.
5: And summers are getting hotter and drier. These changes can make it hard for farmers to know when and how much to water their crops. So 2 years ago, Outback Farm put soil moisture sensors in some of their fields.
6: So then I'm not left guessing like, well, it did rain yesterday, but did it go deep enough to matter to the plant roots? Like, I don't have to dig a hole and stick my hand in it. I can just like, boop, read the little sensor that's already buried underground, and it will tell me.
5: With this insight, the farmers only watered when it was really needed. 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
6: So that saves time, and of course, it saves water, a lot of water.
5: So the sensors will help them adapt to climate change. Climate Connections is produced by the Yale Center for Environmental Communication. 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

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I'm Tom Engelman, your host for this afternoon. We'll be featuring some of the best jazz artists of today and yesterday, starting with this classic from John Coltrane and Thelonious Monk, recorded live in 1959.

Today's show started out with Monk and Train on Epistrophe, recorded live at Carnegie Hall in 1959. We followed that up with Vijay Iyer, Linda May O, and Tyshawn Sorey on Stevie Wonder's song, Overjoyed. And we just heard Diane Reeves singing I'm All Smiles. This is a song from the Broadway musical The Yearling that was originally performed by Barbra Streisand back in 1965. Here's Eddie Henderson, Burnin'.

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1: I owe it all to you. Bernie tells me what to do. Bernie lays it on the line. Bernie says we sue.

0: MTPR is sponsored by the Clark Fork Coalition, hosting a panel discussion on three major mining proposals in the watershed, September 30th at 6 p.m. at the Confluence Center in Missoula. 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
1: This is John Floridis, drumming for the next Musician's Spotlight, as we welcome Carrie Ann Hurst and Michael Trent, also known as the duo Shovels and Rope. You'll hear the story of how these two became partners in life first before making the decision to combine forces musically, and how the rich, community-based arts culture in Charleston, South Carolina, helped foster their early years as performing and recording artists. We'll go into the making of their most recent album, Something Is Working Up Above My Head, talk about their musical influences, and how touring with a duo, quote, band, unquote, which includes traveling with their two children, keeps them on their toes and focused in their journey. Shovels and Rope will be our guest on the next Musician's Spotlight, Tuesday at 7 after All Things Considered on Montana Public Radio.

The song we just heard was by Stanley Turrentine. It came out in 1975. The song is called Deep in Love. It was written by Johannes Brahms. I believe it was the second movement from his third symphony. Before the break, it was a little musical humor from Dave Frischberg on his song My Attorney Bernie. And the set started out with Dr. Eddie Henderson, Burnin'. This featured Eddie on trumpet, Donald Harrison on alto sax, Kenny Barron on piano, Gerald Cannon on bass, and Mark Clark on drums. It came out in 2019. We'll continue with Bill Holman and his big band with the music of Thelonious Monk.

Composer and arranger Bill Holman started off that set with his big band version of Round Midnight. This is from his recording Brilliant Corners, the music of Thelonious Monk. It came out in 1997. Let's see, after that, vocalist Cyril Amé, celebrating the music of another famous composer, Stephen Sondheim, Being Alive from Move On, recorded in 2019. We wrapped it up with Joe Pass. Here's That Rainy Day. Here's pianist Jack Wilson.

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I sit by the window and my watch, watch the rain. 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

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I sit by the window and I watch the rain. Hey, I lily, I lily, I lily, I love. Tomorrow I'll probably love again. Hey, I lily, I lily, I lily.

After the break, we heard It's Cha Time from the great George Freeman. After that, we heard Bobby Scott on Hi Lily, Hi Lo. Bobby Scott was a pianist, vocalist, and arranger who worked with numerous artists, particularly Bobby Darin. This was from a 1962 recording. The set started off with Jack Wilson on Invitation. There were actually two songs in that set written by film composer Bronislaw Kaper, Invitation and Hi Lily, Hi Lo. By the way, I'm Tom Engelman, and you're listening to Dimensions in Jazz on listener-supported Montana Public Radio.

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Coming up the week of September 28th on Morning Classics, join William Marcus, Susan Israel, and Tom Cook as we bring you music by Rachmaninoff, C.P.E. Bach, Borodin, George Friedrich Handel, Elgar and his First Symphony, Dvorak's Ninth Symphony and Rarely Heard Piano Concerto, Tchaikovsky's Epic Fourth Symphony, and music by American composers Judith Zeman, David Diamond, Michael Dougherty, and Hilary Tahn. All coming up the week of September 28th, Monday through Friday, 9 to 11 a.m. right here on your Montana Public Radio.

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No.

That set started out with Pat Metheny and Christian McBride on the song At Last You're Here from Day Trip. That was followed by Rob McConnell and the Boss Brass on Claire Fisher's song Pensativa. And we just wrapped things up with Lady Day, Billie Holiday, on the Duke Ellington song Solitude. Here's Joey DeFrancesco.

In the middle of that set, we heard A Little Blues from Jimmy Witherspoon on Lowdown Dirty Shame. After that, it was Lou Donaldson, Idaho. That song featured Lou along with Gene Harris, Andrew Simpkins, and Bill Dowdy. And we started that set off with Joey DeFrancesco on A Path Through the Noise. That came from The Key of the Universe, or In the Key of the Universe, rather. That was Joey's last album, along with Pharoah Sanders. It came out in 2019. Here's Howard Roberts on a Henry Mancini classic.

Thank you, Jackson.

That set started out with Howard Roberts. He was a member of L.A.'s Wrecking Crew, studio guys who played with just about everybody over the years. The song was Henry Mancini's Days of Wine and Roses. After that, it was another recording by more studio guys, this time from the East Coast, the Vanguard Orchestra, a band that had been around for years, based in New York's Village Vanguard. And we finished up with Kenny Rankin on his song, Haven't We Met? And I guess that's about it. I'm Tom Engelman, and you've been listening to Dimensions in Jazz on listener-supported Montana Public Radio. Hey, have a great rest of the day and a great, great week. Bye-bye.

0: 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KUMW, Dillon. KUMD, Deer Lodge. KPHB, Phillipsburg. 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KDWG, Dillon. KEUK, Eureka. 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
1: Today, on ProHuman, Governing the Global AI Revolution, a show from Foreign Policy and the Future of Life Institute, we'll explore how governments can collaborate on international standards that keep everyone safe.
3: In the event something goes wrong, how do we react to it? How do we stop it?
1: We'll also discuss how the benefits of AI can and should be spread equitably across the globe.
4: I think the major risk is instead of AI becoming the greatest equalizer, become the greatest amplifier of inequality ever.
1: I'm Ibi Caputo. These conversations and more just ahead. But first, these headlines.
5: Live from NPR News in Washington, I'm Louise Schiavone. Lawmakers are frustrated over the administration's refusal to send hundreds of millions of dollars allocated by Congress out to its intended recipients. The maneuver, called a pocket rescission, is illegal, according to the nonpartisan watchdog agency, the Government Accountability Office. NPR congressional reporter Eric McDaniel has more.
6: Congress has the power of the purse. They get to decide where and how money is spent. But for the second year in a row, the president is making some of those decisions himself. He withheld $800 million from programs that touch immigrant services, racial and sexual minority work, and climate change programs. And appropriators on the Hill are upset. Republican Susan Collins of Maine says this is the most recent attempt by the White House to undermine Congress's constitutional powers. Her Democratic counterpart, Patty Murray of Washington, called it theft. And the top Democrat on the House Budget Committee, Brendan Boyle, says, quote, Donald Trump knows he can't get these cuts through Congress, so he is illegally making them through the back door. Eric McDaniel, NPR News in Washington.
5: Diesel prices have slipped a little, but the war in Iran continues to strain fuel supplies. NPR's Windsor Johnson reports the concern now is how long higher costs could keep working their way into household bills.
7: Farmers in many parts of the country are still paying much more to run combines, tractors, and trucks during the fall harvest. Higher fuel costs can move through the food supply chain, and the pressure may last. Diesel and home heating oil draw on the same tight fuel supply as winter approaches. Some shipping costs are set by contractors, so shoppers may not see the full effect right away. U.S. fuel inventories are low, leaving little cushion if supplies are disrupted again. That's why a modest drop in diesel prices offers only limited relief. The Trump administration has discussed expanding U.S. refining capacity, but has not announced an immediate measure to lower prices. Windsor Johnston, NPR News.
5: A hurricane watch has been lifted for Hawaii's Big Island. Local officials are now taking stock of the storm's aftermath. NPR's Juliana Kim reports from the island of Oahu.
8: The impacts from Hurricane Nolo are beginning to ease, including threats of flooding and a storm surge. That's according to the National Hurricane Center. Nolo dumped several inches of rain across the Big Island on Saturday, which led to flooding on a number of roads. On Sunday morning, thousands were without power on Big Island and Maui. Nolo remains just south of the Hawaiian Islands and is expected to strengthen again into a major hurricane over the next 24 hours before weakening later in the week. Juliana Kim, NPR News, Honolulu.
5: Drenching rains continued to saturate shorelines in the northeastern U.S. today. Another round of flooding hit low-lying areas of New York and New Jersey and led to many power outages. Travel by land and air have been disrupted throughout the weekend. This is NPR. In a visit to Lourdes, France today, Pope Leo XIV spoke out against legislative efforts in France and elsewhere to allow adults with incurable illnesses to receive lethal medications, declaring those in extreme pain have an inherent dignity that no law can eliminate. 150,000 people, many in wheelchairs, attended the mass led by the Pope. The zoo in Atlanta is welcoming two new giant pandas. They arrived from China this morning, part of a new agreement between the U.S. and Chinese governments. The loan of pandas is part of China's global diplomacy program. NPR's Kristen Wright has more.
9: Male panda Ping Ping, who's 6, and female Fu Shuang, who's 5, flew in on Boeing's FedEx Panda Express jet. The giant pandas will stay in quarantine for about a month in Zoo Atlanta's new panda complex before they're introduced to the public on a date to be announced later. Ping Ping and Fu Shuang are in Atlanta for 10 years through a new conservation agreement between the zoo and the China Wildlife Conservation Association. China's President Xi Jinping officially confirmed the pandas would soon arrive during his visit to Washington last week. Zoo Atlanta is one of three zoos in the U.S. with pandas on loan from China. Once endangered, they're now classified as vulnerable species. Kristen Wright, NPR News.
5: President Trump attended the President's Cup golf tournament in Medina, Illinois today, the fourth time this year for Trump to be at a golf tournament. He says the PGA Tour was nice enough to name him honorary chairman. It's a traditional role offered to every head of state in the country that is hosting the golf tournament. I'm Louise Schiavone, NPR News, Washington.
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1: Welcome to ProHuman, Governing the Global AI Revolution, a show from Foreign Policy and the Future of Life Institute. I'm Ibi Caputo. The year is 2026. The AI race is in full swing. Competition between the U.S. and China is fierce. Tech giants are releasing newer, more powerful models before governments can react. This is our current reality, but where does it lead to? To explore this, a group of researchers have created Intelligence Rising, a training workshop that simulates potential futures and takes the form of a war game.
12: Players, welcome to the war game.
13: We're going to simulate what happens as AI gets more and more powerful.
12: The decisions you make will impact billions of people's lives. So remember, act responsibly.
1: Intelligence Rising was recently the subject of a documentary when leading AI experts and policymakers came together to play the game. In the process, they rehearsed the decisions that will shape humanity's future.
2: Yeah, so the game always starts in the present day. We open with the year is 2026, the world looks like.
1: Like it does now, a few companies hold all the power. There's talk about AI safety, but so far, little to no action.
2: It's always based on real-world events.
1: Inbar Babrowski is the CEO of Technology Strategy Roleplay, the UK charity that facilitates the AI future simulations.
2: We target decision makers from governments, industry, academics. We aim to get to people that are quite senior so they can make decisions about the futures starting tomorrow, the day after they play.
1: In the game, real life decision makers sit around a table. They're each given a role. Some play governments, such as the US, China, or the EU. Some play industries or companies like OpenAI or Google. But Obrowski says you can put someone in a role that's very close to their actual day job, or you can give them a role they're not used to, as the head of a competing company, for example, or a rival country.
2: To make them develop more empathy towards the other side's perspective and why they're behaving the way they're behaving and why is it so difficult to have a conversation and create coordination.
1: Over the course of the game, plausible things happen. There's another pandemic, or a cyber attack takes down a country's electrical grid, or there's a job market collapse.
2: And they take actions, they develop technologies, they can enact policies.
1: In the war game, each turn simulates 1 to 2 years, but everything that happens is spontaneous, completely dependent upon the players and the actions they take.
2: No game is like the others. There's no narrative or scenario that's pre-prepared.
1: Despite this, there are trends in how people play.
2: It starts as a race. The first tension is everyone on the surface says that they are willing to collaborate and they are acting for AI safety. And especially companies are like lobbying governments to give them resources to create safe AI. But in the background, they're doing things that are not so safe, from internally deprioritizing safety to espionage, stealing AI model weights and stuff like that.
1: Then things escalate. The people around the table see themselves as strong. They're in a race.
2: They want to win the race. So they push on the accelerator.
1: Things get out of hand. There's a cyber attack. A military attack.
2: And 3-4 years into the timeline, they realize that events and technologies and things that are happening in the world are accelerating beyond their control. And then what happens is they realize, oh, we haven't built the toolbox, we haven't built the trust, we didn't build the coordination that we need to steer this. And from that moment, they are asking themselves, oh, what have we done?
1: That is how it usually goes. The game has been played nearly 100 times. Intelligence Rising allows real-life decision makers to test their assumptions in a safe environment and to explore the perspectives of others. Bobrovsky says that's the power of the simulations. They show people how the decisions they make today impact 10 years from now.
2: It's a fun game, and it's a very thrilling energy filling exercise, and people are enjoying it. But at the end, we have to stop and look at the world, and we ask them, would you want to live in the world that you've created? How can we like act today to create a different one that you would like to live in?
1: It turns out coordination is key to good outcomes. Though in the simulations, as in real life, cooperation is hard to come by.
2: Although everyone in their day-to-day lives and jobs want to create safe AI, when they get into the game and experience the race and experience the competitive dynamics, they kind of let go of safety and push forward to win the race.
1: The take-home message is, if we continue to see the AI revolution as a race between two superpowers, we all lose. Humanity loses.
2: Technology runs ahead. So in the game, we see governments and the public always trying to catch up. They deal with the impact of the last generation of AI that's been deployed, while the companies are busy developing and deploying new technologies already.
1: In the game, as in life, policy is reactive. Governments are lagging behind while allowing corporations to push full steam ahead. This makes coordination very difficult.
2: It's really hard to coordinate when you don't build trust, and building trust takes time. And when you only act on emergencies in a reactive space, then you don't really get to build trust. You just react to what's happening right now.
1: And what's happening right now is alarming. Just last week, it was announced that an OpenAI model went rogue, hacked into a company, and stole data without receiving instructions to do so. It acted by itself.
2: What do you need to make them trust each other and talk about what the outcomes are and how they benefit humanity?
1: That was Technology Strategy Roleplay CEO Inbar Bobrovsky. To hear more about cooperation across borders, check out our podcast, Pro-Human, Governing the Global AI Revolution. 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
2: Actually, when I first got divorced, I asked my 21-year-old niece if she thought I should sign up for the Grindr. And she explained to me that Tinder and Grindr are not the same thing.
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5: Welcome back to ProHuman, governing the global AI revolution. I'm Ibi Caputo. On today's show, we're featuring world leaders in conversation with AI experts, asking the most urgent questions about the future of this transformative technology. Up ahead, veteran Jordanian diplomat Zed Raed al-Hussein and Brazil's tech ambassador Eugenio Garcia discuss why countries in the global south are lagging behind in the AI race. But first, let's talk about the big players. Competition between the United States and China is fierce. But if we continue to see the AI revolution as a race between two superpowers, then we're putting humanity at risk. To discuss the importance of intergovernmental AI coordination, we're joined today by Sam Ramadori, co-president and executive director of LawZero. LawZero, a Canadian nonprofit founded in 2025 by AI researcher Yashua Bengio, works to develop technical solutions for highly capable, safe-by-design AI systems. Interviewing Sam is Helen Clark, former Prime Minister of New Zealand and member of The Elders, an organization of global leaders working together for peace, justice, and human rights.
6: Welcome to you, Sam.
7: Thank you, Helen. Pleasure to be here.
6: So let's start with 101, with you telling us more about LawZero's mission and what you are building.
7: LawZero was the brainchild of Yashua Bengio, Montreal-based, often referred to as one of the three godfathers of AI. So Yashua has been an academic his entire career. And starting with the advent of large language models, starting with ChatGPT a number of years ago, he started getting more and more concerned about how quickly AI was developing. And in that period, he's been doing a lot of public awareness, working with the various UN organizations or departments, talking about AI safety and expressing his thoughts on how worried he is with how quickly AI is evolving. After doing all that work, he realized that no one was slowing down. And in fact, the major labs were speeding up rapidly. And he felt that he had to leave academia and go into something akin to a venture that was going to develop an AI methodology that is safer than what we're seeing today with large language models. And that gave birth to LawZero.
6: That the elders, we've been fortunate also to be briefed by Yashua and get the benefit of his deep understanding of what is happening. So my next question to you, Sam, would be, is there a world in which there is no technical cooperation on AI? Are we in that world now? What would that world look like if we didn't have any more rules and safety by design?
7: Yeah, so I think it doesn't take a lot of imagining, because unfortunately, I think we are, as you mentioned, we are in a bit of the beginnings of that world, let's put it that way. So let's set the stage for where we are today. There are five leading labs in the U.S., frontier labs. I'll use the word a handful in China, because we can't quite tell. We know it's not 20, but it's more than two or three that are pushing the boundaries on AI and its capabilities. We're living with a Trump administration that is very anti-regulation, and then at times has even taken probably tricky positions trying to stop or prevent the states, individual states, from regulating AI, which is, you know, questionable from a constitutional perspective. And so there is a full-on race there is not one that I've heard of these leading minds of AI that would have said 5 years ago we would be where we are today in terms of AI capability. To the very last one of them, they thought it would take, you know, an additional number of 5, 10, 15 years. They're all surprised by the speed of development. And now we're in a world where it's become geopolitical. So both of the leading countries, US and China, are not very regulation-minded. And now it's become an issue of, well, we can't let the other get to super intelligence before us, right? It's become something akin to a nuclear arms race. So we're right there, Helen. We don't have to imagine a lot. And then we can just look at what's happened in the last weeks or months around a model like Mythos, which is, for me, it's a seminal moment. I think we'll be talking about that model 5 years from now. However it plays out, Helen, we'll be looking back at this moment and saying, remember when that model came out? Well, here we are, that it is so dangerous that even an anti-regulation administration like the Trump administration is now thinking about how to deal with that and taking action a bit sporadically, but taking action. So you continue to play that out, and these models are just going to get smarter faster than we are developing solutions to make them controllable.
6: I recall putting the question to Joshua at one of the elders' briefings with him, is it too late? And he said, no, it's not too late. We can still act. So my question now would be, given that we need to act, what would technical cooperation on AI actually look like in practice? And perhaps also get you to extrapolate from that, given as we know the geopolitical dimensions of that, how likely is it that we can get the trans-border cooperation we need?
7: I think we can look at it at two levels. Number one, you know, when you have a technology as dangerous as, say, nuclear technology, I mean, we saw what happened, right? Even the two competing powers at the time sat down and started cooperating because just self-interest. So no use solving AI in one jurisdiction when the AI in the other jurisdiction will hit you just as badly in the future. So there's that level, which I think in my mind is, high level governance of that dangerous technology, exciting, but dangerous technology. Then we're in a world now, unfortunately, it's changed a lot in the last 2 years, as we all know. I think there's an opportunity to cooperate with the countries that are not one of the two leading, frontier lab countries. And in that perspective, that cooperation could actually go much deeper. So I'll steal our Prime Minister Carney's term of middle powers. There's an opportunity to create a lot deeper alignment and solve some of our own challenges when it comes to having technology that is sovereign to a certain extent, that where we can guide our future as opposed to just be customers and unwilling acceptors of this technology in the future.
6: So come back to the infrastructure backbone on which AI algorithms are trained currently, which is concentrated in a very small number of countries. How can other countries expect to compete or build joint AI enterprises under these conditions? And what could be done about it?
7: In my mind, I think we have to create the compute infrastructure that allows us to develop capable models that can deliver benefits. These are the type of applications that happen within banks and manufacturing and our schools and, right? None of those right now are applying super intelligence, right? So they're just applying solid models that deliver, very useful intelligence and capabilities. And so we need a backbone for that to begin with. When we think about the sheer size of these data centers that we're seeing, as pointing out in the U.S., I would say a lot of those are pursuing the next level of intelligence and butting up against super intelligence, some people call it AGI, right? And I don't know that we need to reach to that level, but I fully admit we are starting from a low base. So we have to go from 10 to 60. Maybe we don't need to get to 100 to be able to satisfy our sovereignty needs and just not to create an economic dependence where the rug could be pulled up in a moment's notice. that is achievable. And again, the more we work together across nations that can share resources, I think the better we'll be.
6: At the back of my mind is the question, what drives the creators, designers of AI to want to create a superintelligence? Is it simply because it's something they think can be done? It's another notch on the belt of technological advancement. What is driving this?
7: I mean, I think you're looking at four or five individuals, and each have their own motivations. We're all complex as individuals. At the end of the day, some form of international cooperation, government intervention just needs to happen to put the barriers that we do in other fields as well anyways. That's the way around. Our lives shouldn't be dictated by the whims or the desires of four individuals.
6: So what areas of AI safety would you be most excited about nations getting together to cooperate on?
7: Well, I think there's certainly like a core base that we feel needs to happen. So in the event something goes wrong, how do we react to it? How do we stop it? You know, we need rapid action mechanisms. We need detection mechanisms. We need, how to shut things down, how to prevent travel when you know that it's happening. How do you, et cetera, while guaranteeing food systems, et cetera. I think we need that core, and nations should start thinking about that. Then I think there is the higher level, which is we can design these things differently and giving ourselves the chance. These large firms are on such a race. I mean, they just have immense capital, pretty large teams, some of the brightest minds, but I'm just amazed at how single-mindedly they are focused on the path they're on, and that they haven't carved out very capable teams with some of their smartest people to try to pursue a completely different avenue to the large language model infrastructure that is causing the issues that we're seeing today with lack of alignment, unexpected behavior, self-preservation, et cetera. So I'm surprised that that's not happening. And I think I would like to see an effort. And at Law Zero, that is our effort. Obviously, we need continued support. Raising funds and capital is much harder on a not-for-profit basis than it is on a for-profit basis. But to have these kind of alternative approaches, efforts really funded, I mean, there should be 20 Law Zeros out there, all with, I don't know, $500 million to start. Like, get the compute, get the talent, find another path. You know what? There's less than a few. So, you know, on those two levels, I think governments should be intervening.
6: It's David against Goliath when you express it that way, isn't it? You do hear from some of the leading elements in the field that they have concerns about where it's going and governments have to act. But as you say, where is the sign of the massive investment by the same actors into safety by design? And then as the companies are in a race themselves, how likely are they to, you know, ever come with a united front on this? So it points more and more to the need for governments to get their act together and move towards the international cooperation, which would see some kind of rules-based framework put in place.
7: I got the chance to see the interview at Davos between Demis Hassabis and Dario Amedei, hosted by the editor of The Economist. And I mean, there were moments in time where those two gentlemen were kind of speaking to each other and wishing for what you just said. I mean, here are two of the leading minds pushing the race. And at the same time, like in that interview, they were almost begging for international cooperation,
8: US and government and China intervention. So unless there's an international cooperation or understanding around this, which I think would be good, actually, in terms of things like minimum safety standards for deployment, I think Dario would agree on that as well. I think it's vitally needed. This technology is going to be cross-border. It's going to affect everyone. It's going to affect all of humanity.
7: There's something very real there. And I think, you know, it may actually result in something, because at least they're relatively forthright about what's happening, right? I don't know what you think about that. Am I being too naive?
6: So I certainly hear those voices and have heard them. And perhaps the challenge back to the voices is show us more of your research budgets going into putting the guardrails around what you've created. Because at the moment you're highlighting

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1: That AI is being developed, can be developed safely across different jurisdictions. What would this look like?
2: I think we need to start thinking, governments need to start thinking at a different pace. I think, unfortunately, the world of people that understand these challenges, understand, you know, AI at a very deep level is still a very small number of people, unfortunately. And right now they're either working in one of these companies or working in universities. We have to start thinking about how we can line up a base level of expertise. And that's maybe where we need to cooperate, because I'm not sure every country will be able to replicate that expertise. You know, there's a bit of the market forces are so intense right now in terms of opportunities and compensation around the folks with that expertise. There's that very practical economic challenge right now. But, you know, at Law Zero, we're trying to recruit on a not-for-profit basis, right? We don't have all the capital in the world. But then you do also have to convince the people with that expertise that you are very real and that your intentions are very real and you're going to act, right? The last thing a leading mind in AI wants to be is stuck in a bureaucracy that's not acting while the risk around them is getting higher and higher.
1: Coming from a small state of 5 million people, the issues of, you know, capacity within government regulatory systems are always challenging. And there's plenty of states smaller than New Zealand as well. So clearly, there's quite a range of countries, quite a lot, who lack the resources or capacity to participate meaningfully in joint R&D, et cetera. How could they contribute then? And what's the role of leading countries in the sector and enabling them to do so? How can these friendly middle powers like Canada really help drive international cooperation on this?
2: First, to the sovereignty question, I think you have to act from a position of not total dependence. That's number one. Number two, I mean, yes, a lot of smaller nations, but there's, given that there's two countries with frontier labs, that means there are many, many dozen countries without. And when you pull those together, it's meaningful. You know, Law Zero has been having discussions with a number of middle power countries, and the desire to act is almost universal. I mean, I haven't come across one that said, no, it's not a big deal. No, you're overstating the danger and no worries. You know, like there's not one. So I would say there's a lot of alignment there already on that front. And you, like I said, you're not trying to align, 27 European countries to make the EU. You're probably aligning 100 and something right now. Ones with resources that can contribute. But I think from a perspective of Law Zero, that's looking to create an alternative to technology that is safe by design and, you know, good for all. And obviously we only succeed if this type of technology is used, I want to say, across the board. Our motivation is to get as many countries as possible to come together. And yeah, they might contribute at different levels, but I think strength in numbers is worth a lot in this discussion.
1: Then we need to think to, where is the forum for this internationally? We have some quite good models. For example, the UN Economic Commission for Europe has been rather good at negotiating international cooperation across the divides within Europe itself in the common interest. But at Law Zero, where are you seeing the most appropriate platform being to take the global discussion?
2: I mean, the challenge we're always faced with is the speed and the, I don't want to call it the seriousness of the effort, because I do believe that the desire is serious, but, you know, some organizations work at a certain speed. I think there's just a lot of doubt, and I think we're hitting it, Helen, at just unfortunately a bad moment in time. Just when we need this kind of international cooperation and speed, the world is fracturing. So I'm going to say something that may not be, you know, with limited experience, Helen, I don't have your level of experience, not by a country mile, okay? But I think potentially it might start with a small group of countries.

0: that really move quickly and create that, you know, the flywheel on which then more and more join and away we go. My concern with, you know, existing organizations is that to various degrees, they suffer from the issue of, you know, it being too political. And how are we going to be able to attract the talent? That was the other issue I mentioned before. If we can't show that talent that you're going to get the resources, you're going to get decision-making at the speed you need to be able to keep up with what the large frontier labs are doing and the risks that are happening and et cetera, right? Like you will not get them to come to you if you can't guarantee that. And so that's why I think maybe a more nimble group of countries then creates a platform that gets bigger and bigger over time. Maybe not a popular opinion, but I'm throwing it out there.
1: Probably brings me to my last question to you. Before we can create the world we want, which is safer around AI, we have to be able to see it in our mind's eye. So what does a world with pro-human AI look in your mind's eye?
0: I think we have to be very purposeful, right? We are pursuing this intelligence because it can do what? It can unlock what in various fields, right? And then build the future around that. I think it has to be very much our desires, what we want out of this technology are these. These are the social benefits, the breakthroughs that we want to pursue. Here they are. And that's what we're going to line ourselves up to get to. Any kind of, you know, loose framework, unfortunately, with this type of technology can get us down a path that's quite dangerous. And unfortunately, today, it just feels like it's a bit too open-ended. And by the way, I am not I come from a business background. I am all about entrepreneurship. I am all about, you know, what it can deliver to society. You know, business building, opportunity building, innovation. Like, I am very excited by that. We're in a field here where we just have to be very purposeful about what we want. And there's definitely a public awareness issue we need to solve. So there's a few buckets that we got to solve. But I mean, the outcome can be very exciting. It's like super exciting. But we just have to be able to point that technology in that direction.
1: Sam, it's been absolutely terrific talking to you today.
0: Thank you, Helen, for a great discussion.
1: You've made the subject entirely comprehensible to me as a lay person. You've emphasized that countries do have agency. We can define what we want. We need to get on with that. And we need to work together so that there's a global effort around this, as we've seen in the past with nuclear controls and other efforts dealing with the global common good, as it were.
0: It's super important, and I think it's super important that we communicate to the public about what's coming and what we need to do. And thank you for dedicating your time and experience to making that happen.
2: Sam Ramadori is the co-president and executive director of Law Zero. He was interviewed by Helen Clark, former Prime Minister of New Zealand and a member of the Elders. 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
2: You're listening to Pro Human. Governing the Global AI Revolution, a show from Foreign Policy and the Future of Life Institute. I'm Ibi Caputo. The fear of being left out of the AI revolution is practically endemic these days, as this new technology grips our imaginations and rapidly transforms our lives. And while no one really knows yet how this new world order will shake out, it's clear some populations are more vulnerable to its risks. To help us better understand how the benefits of AI can and should be spread equitably across the globe, we turn now to a conversation conducted by veteran Jordanian diplomat Zed Raed Al Hussein. He's a former UN High Commissioner for Human Rights and a member of the Elders. Zed's guest is Tech Ambassador Eugenio Garcia, the Director of Science, Technology, Innovation, and Intellectual Property at Brazil's Ministry of Foreign Affairs.
8: Ambassador, a very warm welcome to you.
9: Thanks for having me. I'm happy to be here and looking forward to our conversation.
8: You are Brazil's first ever Ambassador for Technology and Innovation. Why do you think Brazil came to the conclusion it needed a tech ambassador? What was the background to its decision-making here?
9: The idea that is now tech diplomacy is going global. It's not only Silicon Valley that matters. We need to have this global reach and the global approach. So when I was invited to this new position as Director of Science Technology, I told my superiors that, look, we need to have the views of developing countries included in this conversation.
8: As we start to think about these issues, it's clear there's a feeling that AI offers unprecedented opportunities for innovation and economic growth. If you could begin to unpack that for us, what does that mean in terms of distributive justice? And let's sort of begin to cover this ground.
9: This is an important discussion. In a recent report launched by a large tech company last year on global AI adoption in 2025, they identify a widening digital divide, with countries in the global south lagging behind in AI adoption across the board. This widening gap in prosperity and wealth mainly affects poor countries unable to develop digital skills and infrastructure to reap the rewards of AI opportunities. So when we think of benefit sharing from a global south perspective, we need to include the discussion on global inequality, because you remember that in the past we used to say have and have not countries. But now maybe a new divide could be emerging between AI ready and not AI ready nations. So I think in terms of diffusion and AI adoption, we need to take this into consideration, and also the risk of concentration of power in a few actors. Because when we talk about predatory data extraction, it's something that is detrimental mostly to developing countries, because they lack resources, infrastructure, and expertise to maximize AI's potential. So this is a sort of dilemma that we need to face.
8: So explain to me, who are those placed in a most vulnerable situation? Are we speaking about all states in the global, so-called global south? Are we speaking about certain marginalized communities within states in the global south? Because you could well expect those of the elite circles in capital cities will somehow incorporate AI technology into their businesses. But it's likely that the people who are already marginalized are going to be even more under pressure, no?
9: Yes. And the global south is not a homogeneous group. They have low or middle income countries in different regions, different realities. Of course, they share some very basic needs. For example, some face urgent problems such as poverty, hunger, violence, or even environmental degradation, just to name a few. The problem is that when we discuss benefit sharing, we need to include the perspective of who is leading these debates, Because if you have less attention to policy issues that are important for these countries in the global south, it could result in less research and investment in AI applications, in agriculture, education, healthcare, and the other areas they need to invest. And there is a distinction between AI adoption, AI consumption, because users that spend time with chatbots or for entertainment, they are just consuming technology. And real adoption by private companies or the public sector should result in more productivity, better services, and concrete applications. Because in many cases, these countries cannot really move faster because they don't have enough resources or infrastructure. That's why international collaboration would be very important.
8: But I see it happening in two ways, because international cooperation with an elite business class in a country that cares little for the welfare of the most marginalized will just mean more power, more concentration of wealth, and the people who are already discriminated against are not going to benefit from it. I think what you're pointing to is a very important point, though, that this is an area of potential leverage, that a country that's making the claim that it wants to see some sort of benefit sharing, that it wants to see a more equitable way in terms of the distribution of technology and the wealth that can come from it, needs to also turn inward and ask itself the question, why do we have marginalized people? Why do we have poor people? You know, it's not all accidents of history. Many of them are poor because they were made deliberately poor at some stage. And so the question is, you know, can technology do something that traditional politics has been unable to do in many countries? And can it offer a sort of space for innovative thinking, not just in economics and business terms, but in terms of how countries view the most vulnerable within their countries? Let's say there is a distribution of profits, right, or distribution of tech. How do you ensure that a marginalized community, traditionally ignored, no means of having any services, how do we assure that they will receive, you know, the benefits of this technology?
9: Yes, I think you have a point, because when you talk about AI inclusion, they have many meanings for inclusion. One of them is, of course, developing countries being included in these discussions on AI governance that happen at the global level, but also have inclusion within the country itself. In some places, it's underserved in terms of internet connection. So domestic inequality is also real, but the benefit sharing, it's coming from most advanced technological countries because they are the first in terms of developing the most sophisticated tools and AI solutions. But in many cases, they are actually private companies, and we need to strike a balance between what they do in terms of the private sector and also the public interests.
8: But here you understand my point, though, Ambassador, that if you make the claim as a global South country that as a matter of fairness, as a matter of basic justice, that there ought to be a fairer distribution, you then cannot stand accused for being a hypocrite, for not having done the same in your own country with the wealth that already exists, that the power concentration is already in the hands of too few, and you can't be in this sort of hypocritical situation. And this is where I think your analysis is very powerful, because you can say that this is a point of leverage. You use the element of demand from the global south to force changes also in the global south, but in the global north as well. People are in a vulnerable situation the world over, north and south. It's not unique. But what you're saying, this is a lever, essentially. This is a lever for change. Am I reading you correctly on this?
9: Yes, I think so, because they would need to take into consideration the political feasibility when we talk about benefit sharing. So I see three pillars. One is market-driven diffusion. The other is national AI strategies. And the third, international cooperation. First, you have the market-driven diffusion that is happening right now. Even private companies, they have interest in expanding their business and also have more consumers, clients, and then sell their products and services. And this is positive in terms of allowing technology to spread across the world. But you need to combine this with national AI strategies. This is key for the problem you raised, that nationally, each government and the institutions would need to find the best way to ensure inclusion domestically. You need to have the largest part of your populations engaged and giving access to them to technology and AI tools. But also in terms of this hybrid model, we need to include international cooperation. Because if you just see benefit sharing as a sort of philanthropy, probably this is not the best solution for developing countries. Because, of course, in the past, we had foreign aids or official development assistance. I see the good intentions, but probably not the most sustainable long-term solution. I think a hybrid model is more likely because more ambitious mechanisms, such an international tax on profits or a multinational fund managed by an international organization collecting taxes, there will be resistance. And I think probably not realistic enough to say that this is the proper solution that developing countries need.
8: I mean, if you look at how the large language models work and have operated, it's basically focused on all published materials. Everything that's written, everything published is fed into the training of the neural nets, right? And as you correctly said, and I think Pope Leo also was very clear about it, is in the encyclical, you know, there's a common good, and the common good has to be diffused and it has to be distributed. But you need points of leverage to make it work. We know that in negotiations, goodwill and logical arguments couched in equity are often not enough. No, wouldn't you agree?
9: Well, yes, and you mentioned the Magnifica Humanitas launched by Pope Leo XIV. And I think it's a good contribution in terms of framing what we need to do in terms of ensuring human dignity is not lost. Because when you see AI fragmentation, there is a patchwork of initiatives, in some cases a Wild West, hands-off or laissez-faire situation where anything goes. No rules, no guardrails. And I think the major risk is instead of AI becoming the greatest equalizer, become the greatest amplifier of inequality ever.
8: Exactly. Yeah.
9: So that is something that should be avoided at all costs.
8: No, exactly.
9: Yes. So I think we haven't discussed yet the option of open source models in terms of the AI diffusion. I think it's a better option than relying on proprietary closed systems. And this is something that is also helpful for poor countries, developing countries, that they have access to open source solutions that otherwise they wouldn't.
8: I completely agree with you.
9: Another idea that we can explore more is technology transfer on a voluntary basis, because it's very difficult right now to talk about Biden commitments.
8: You are very close to these issues, Eugenio. Brazil is a very important country, strategic, big economy. It's at the fulcrum of so many of these issues itself. What do you expect to happen? And what would you like to happen?
9: I wish, you know, we could be in a better position in 10 years' time, and some initiatives that we are supporting, they maybe can help in this regard. For example, the UN has now a global AI capacity development network that would provide training, capacity building, computer resources, data sets. This is also a voluntary contribution by institutions. And in our case, Brazil, we have two universities collaborating with this global network. But this is not perhaps the only solution. We need to be bold. We need to be persistent. We need to be creative. But also, as you said, thinking ahead, because we need normative leadership. Because if we live in this world without rules, when might is right or power is prevailing over institutions and a rules-based order that would help this global digital ecosystem to thrive. So I think that we need to invest in institution building and also norm building. But the situation right now is completely the opposite. We see a very divisive geopolitical environment. So first of all, I think we need to have more diplomacy. When there is a crisis, we need more diplomacy than ever. I see there is a crisis of multilateralism and a skepticism that the UN, for example, would be in a position to address global problems. So the weakening of the multilateral system is a worrying development that we should push in the opposite direction. We need to double down on what we think is right and move forwards and work with others to succeed.
8: I completely agree with you. And when you mention a game, the UN in one way is supposed to fulfill the function of a referee. The FIFA World Cup, if you ask the question, where does the power lie in the game? It lies with the owners of the leading clubs. It lies with the big leagues. It lies with the star players. But you can't have the game succeed if you don't have rules and you don't have a referee. And if the international community appoints weak referees, everyone is fouling. The normative framework isn't there. No one wants to agree on anything. Then everything else flows from it. So I agree with you. I think it's extremely difficult to imagine now, when we have so many difficulties in other areas, to expect that there be a decisive attempt to create a new way of thinking on AI, even if they're frightened. And it's all the more reason, therefore, that we need people like you, Ambassador. We need people who are very much at the crease where diplomacy on the one hand and AI and technology on the other come together. I hope other countries will follow your example, Brazil's example. And I wish you, of course, all the best luck. It's been a rich discussion. Thank you so much.
9: Thank you so much.
2: Eugenio Garcia is the Director of Science, Technology, Innovation, and Intellectual Property at Brazil's Ministry of Foreign Affairs. He was interviewed by veteran Jordanian diplomat Zed Raed Al Hussein, former UN High Commissioner for Human Rights, and a member of the Elders. And that's it for today's show of ProHuman, Governing the Global AI Revolution. 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I'm Ibi Caputo. Thank you for listening.

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3: The might of Gustav Mahler's Third Symphony is paired with the dazzling orchestral suite The Five Elements by Qigong Chen in our next concert from China's National Center for the Performing Arts in Beijing. I'm Jan Weller. I hope you'll be listening.
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5: I'm Louise Schiavone with these headlines. A powerful nor'easter remains stalled off New York and New Jersey, pushing water into coastal communities. Coastal flood warnings remain in effect today. At least one storm-related death has been reported. Five men have been arrested on suspicion of planning to attack a British airbase used by the U.S. military in the Iran war. Chinese pandas Ping Ping and Fu Shuang are now at Zoo Atlanta, having left Chengdu in southwestern China early on Sunday aboard a specialized FedEx Panda Express. It's part of a new agreement between the U.S. and Chinese governments. I'm Louise Schiavone, NPR News, Washington.

0: that immediately inspired him, The Fireman's Prayer by Alvin William Smokey Lynn. It's read at ceremonies to honor fallen firefighters.
1: Upon reading the words on the wall, I actually sung it to them on the spot and asked them, are you sure it's not a music already? Because to me, this is not just a prayer, it's an anthem.
0: He wrote a score that used the poem as lyrics.
1: When I am called to duty, God, wherever flames may rage.
0: The score was immense, requiring over 200 musicians, a children's choir, an adult choir, a full orchestra, drums, and bagpipes. Hiring the best musicians and renting the best space would cost well over $100,000, and he wanted all proceeds to go to firefighters.
1: So how do you get somebody to invest in it, knowing that all that money is going to go in it, knowing they'll never see it back?
0: So for 19 years, his project languished on a shelf as he looked for funding. Then in January 2025...
2: Every single home on the north side of Sunset is gone.
1: Los Angeles literally caught on fire.
0: Avalanche and his wife lived blocks from the evacuation zone in Pacific Palisades. They watched firefighters battle the blaze.
1: And my wife, actually, Jennifer, she looked at me and she said, well, if this is not a sign, Charles, this thing is needed. It is really time.
0: He connected with arts and fire organizations in L.A. who helped him raise money from public and private donors. The components of each piece had to be recorded separately. So far, they've recorded the L.A. Children's Choir, the L.A. Master Chorale, and the orchestra. At the recording in July, Avalanche thanked orchestra members for participating. Some were survivors of the L.A. fires, others came from firefighting families.
1: Some of you also, I know, have been affected by the horrible fires last year. So I just want to say from the bottom of my heart, thank you so much for being here.
0: Dylan Hart played French horn on the recording. His father is a former Pasadena fire chief.
3: It was a really, really emotionally connected piece of music for me. I felt like I could really give everything I had to the music, and I feel honored to be a part of that.
0: He says he sent photos and a clip of the recording session to his dad so he could hear it.
3: He was very excited in a honorable way and in a somber way too, because he's had to recite it so many times and not necessarily for the best circumstances.
0: Firefighter Jeff Hahn was also emotionally affected by the anthem. He's heard the prayer recited at firefighting ceremonies all over California for almost 25 years, but this rendition was different.
4: It blew me away to have the poem sung with that kind of power and expansiveness in that arrangement was just jaw-dropping. It was very moving.
0: Hahn will lead the California Professional Firefighters Pipes and Drum Corps when they record their section of the anthem, if they can raise the money for the studio time. For NPR News, I'm Carl T. Wright in Los Angeles.
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11: I'm Louise Schiavone with these headlines. A powerful nor'easter continues to pelt the northeastern U.S. with heavy rain and high winds. There's been extensive flooding, especially in shore communities, along with power outages. A falling tree in Brooklyn killed a New York Housing Authority worker. In Hawaii, a hurricane watch on the Big Island has been lifted as NOLO starts to pull away from the islands. Forecasters are still urging people to stay in if possible. In a visit to Lourdes, France, the Pope spoke out against legislative efforts in France and elsewhere to allow adults with incurable illnesses to receive lethal medications, declaring that those in extreme pain have an inherent dignity that no law can eliminate. I'm Louise Schiavone, NPR News, Washington.